Hello there, everyone. This is Craig bringing you Radio Mod here on CFUR 88.7 FM. And we open this week's Radio Mod with a track that you might not have heard that before. It's actually Bob Seger in the early 1970s with a tune, an excellent tune called Back in 72. Now, a lot of people who picked up on Bob Seger later in the 70s don't realize that he had a pretty good rock career going in the late 60s and early 70s that was largely unheard until later on, perhaps. Records like Night Moves really took his career take off after those recordings and the live album, but some of his early 70s recordings are superb, like that one. Later on in the 80s and stuff, he got into kind of a country and western, you know, kind of country thing, which didn't work for me really, but I like his earlier stuff. We're going to listen to an hour of the best of vintage rock and pop, and we will continue with a tune. Last week I picked up a CD. It was a compilation CD of material. It said on it, the hits of 1966. I don't remember this song as being 1966. I always thought this record was pre-Beatles, let's say. It has the pre-Beatles sound to it. But this is the Chiffons. When I heard this, I realized that, gee, this is an excellent recording. Just well produced. And the vocals, the arrangements are just really superb. This is the Chiffons singing Sweet Talking Guy.

Now I'm alone. Now I can think for myself about little deals and issues, things I just don't understand.

We begin that set with the Chiffons and Sweet Talking Guy from 1966, although I thought it was from earlier than that. Follow that with Cream and Badge from 68-69. It was on their final LP called Goodbye. And that song, I remember I bought the album Best of Cream when I was a teenager, and that song was on it. And I'd never heard the expression wait in the queue before. And I didn't realize that it meant wait in a lineup. I'd never heard that, the word queue, used in that way before. So it was a learning experience. Followed that with Gary Numan, Are Friends Electric? Or Are They Still Using Fossil Fuels? Followed that with Love, featuring Arthur Lee, Alone Again, Or. 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We're now going to listen to a tune that was written by Stevie Wonder. This is a cover version. I didn't realize that Stevie Wonder had written this because the first version I heard was this version by Peter Frampton. I Believe When I Fall in Love.

I'm sure that you'll know that tune. That was Henry Mancini's theme from Pink Panther. What you might not know is the saxophone solo on that was by a gentleman, great studio musician in Los Angeles, by the name of Plas Johnson. And Plas Johnson passed away a few weeks ago, so that's my little tribute to Plas Johnson. I think it's his most famous, probably studio performance and solo. Before that, we heard Rotary Connection and covering Lady Jane, which was a song by the Rolling Stones, of course. The high vocals, the high-pitched soprano

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My bride said, wait and see. I fixed our honeymoon cottage up just as cute as it can be. Well, we arrived and I must admit it was a nice surprise. Except two things that hit me right square between the eyes.

0: course, that was her first husband, the one who passed away. He never drank, played cards, or swore, or forgot their wedding day. When she would start to take a chair, he'd jump right up and move it. Well, that's the story according to her, and how am I gonna disprove it? That dude never did anything wrong, at least to hear her story. Why, he could fall in a sump hole and come out covered with glory. Now here I am, a-paying the bills so uncomplainingly. And when I come home to rest my bones, what is it I always see?
1: The urn on the mantle, his picture on the wall. The urn on the mantle, his picture on the wall.
0: Nothing ever grabs me or fills my heart with gall like
1: the urn on the mantle, his picture on the wall.
0: But when she gets that martyred look, that's when I start to burn. She gazes cow-eyed off into space, or at that dad-blamed urn, or at that ugly jazz bow a-hanging on the wall. By George, that hacks me. That's all, brother. That's all. I'm gonna grab that pot and find a spot that's the bitter end of ends. A place so deep in the ocean, even a fish would get the bends. I'll wrap it up with that picture, weighted with lead and stone. And you'll hear me singing this little ditty when I come marching home. There is no...

We don't have much time, so this is going to be a quick rundown of what we just heard. An old country song, Tex Williams, The Urn on the Mantle. Then Brownsville Station, Barefootin'. XTC, Making Plans for Nigel. My brother-in-law, his name was Nigel, and he changed it. Didn't like it, I guess. Cold Blood, You Got Me Hummin', which was originally a song by Sam and Dave, I believe. And then Friend and Lover, Reach Out of the Darkness. And then Steppenwolf, Move Over. Thank you once again for listening to Radio Mod here on CFUR 88.7 FM. We're going to close this week's Radio Mod with a tune by a very early Pink Floyd when Syd Barrett was still a member of the band. It was a single, almost a hit. This is Pink Floyd with See Emily Play.

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1: 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black, black, black, black, black, black, black, black, black, black, black, black, black, black, black, black, black, black, black, black, black, black, black, black, black, black, black, black, black, black, black, black, black, black, black, black, black, black, black, black, black, black, black, black, black, black, black, black, black, black, black, black, black, black, black, black, black, black, black, black, black, black, black, black, black, black, black, black, black, black, black, black, black, black, black, black, black, black, black, black, black, black, black, black, black, black, black, black, black, black, black, black, black, black, black, black, black, black, black, black, black, black, black, black, black, black, black, black, black, black, black, black, black, black, black, black, black, black, black, black, black, black, black, black, black, black, black, black, black, black, black, black, black, black, black, black, black, black, black, black, black, black, black, black, black, black, black, black, black, black, black, black, black, black, black, black, black, black, black, black, black, black, black, black, black, black, black, black, black, black, black, black,

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0: 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Thank you for tuning in to CFUR 88.7 FM. My name is Grace Hawksbergen, and today I am joined by the Vancouver-based band Red Haven. Thank you so much for being here, Jen. Would you like to introduce yourself and tell us a little bit about yourself and the band?
2: Yeah, sure. So my name's Jen. I'm one of the singers and songwriters in Red Haven. So I'm from Vancouver, and most of the band is from Vancouver, but one of our members, Nathan Turner, is from Golden, so we are kind of a cross BC band. I'm a musician and I'm a social worker, and I'm really excited to be chatting with you today, Grace.
0: Me as well, Jen. You guys are an awesome band. I've heard a lot about you. Have you ever come across any like challenges being a band from different places?
2: Oh my gosh, yes. We all used to be from Vancouver, when we were touring a lot, pre-COVID. And, you know, when COVID hit, just like kind of the same with all musicians, at least that I knew, it was like a nuclear bomb went off and everybody sort of went their separate ways, right? And I think in that time, like, I ended up moving up to Williams Lake for a little while. And then after that, Nathan, our bass player, moved to Golden and I came back to Vancouver. We almost like directly switched places. but the interesting thing is, it's not something that we're not, like, we're used to it, because another kind of offshoot of Red Haven was this band that we played in called the Honeytongues. And that was a 8-piece band, but all of us were kind of from all over the province. And so we learned pretty well how to kind of plan tours in a way that could allow us to come together, do some rehearsals, and then go out and then go our separate ways again. At this point, the biggest difference is that we can only come together and when it makes sense and when we can put a tour together. We don't just do the one-off shows anymore, which is kind of, you know, sad, but at the same time, we like, when we do get out and tour, it means that we're like really focused on it and we're really getting a bunch of dates together. So it's kind of, it's good and bad at the same time, you know what I mean?
0: Yeah. It probably makes it so much more wholesome when you do get to be together and play, though, because you're all excited to see each other and excited to go play some shows. And it's like probably a really fulfilling experience going on tour.
2: Oh, yeah, absolutely. And especially, just getting together and playing that music after so long not playing it. You know, we all go and do our separate things and play in our separate music bands and do our separate jobs. And then we come together and it's like a big reunion and very joyful. You're right.
0: Oh, that's very cool. So how would you describe the band's music style and how would you say it has changed over the years?
2: Yeah, so our band, I think we started out more as like kind of a roots, like jazzy roots folk band. We were really into acoustic instruments and we were really into busking and playing sort of acoustic shows. And then just over the years, we've become more electric and heavier and heavier. And it just kind of started rolling that direction to the point where now we kind of consider ourselves more like alternative, like jazz rock almost. We call it raucous jazz, or another word we came up with was freak folk or freak roots, because it's kind of this freaky, like gritty sort of sound, but over top of this more classic sort of jazz roots bass and foundation.
0: Very cool. I like that you came up with like kind of like your own name for it all. That's awesome. I've actually heard of another musician using the term freak folk, and I'm excited to hear it. So
2: cool. Yeah, thanks.
0: Absolutely. So how did the band all meet and what brought you all together?
2: So the band all met when we moved into a subletted house together. We basically, me and the guitar player, we were in a relationship at the time, and he was living with our bass player, Nathan. And so, yeah, Brendan and Nathan were living in a house together, and then they moved out of that house, and we all moved together into another collective house on Commercial Drive. And it had a little jam space in the back, and we spent so many hours in that jam space, just, you know, having fun, playing like songs by the band and just like old jazz standards, that kind of thing, just grooving, you know? And that was sort of where we got our start. And the more that we played together, the more that we loved playing together. And yeah, we just kind of became fast friends. And before we knew it, we were like all getting in a van together and heading off on the road. And it was really like kind of starting on the road that got us to where we are now.
0: That's so cool. I think little like jam spaces hold so much memory and so much meaning. Even if like I walked into some people's jam spaces, and you can just tell there's been so many memories made. It's really cool that you guys are able to have something like that. And I was gonna say before about the busking, I personally like when I see like a whole band busking together, I think it is like the coolest thing in the world. I don't know why. I just think it's so cool to see just like when you're walking down the street, just like all these musicians who are friends hanging out and having a good time. And it's, I don't know, I think watching musicians busk is so cool, just like living your day-to-day life, and then you stop and see something and it's kind of like a sense of community. It's so cool.
2: Yeah, exactly. We actually wrote a few of our songs when we were out busking. I remember there was one particularly unsuccessful busking trip. I think we made like -$4 after parking, but then we went down into the parking garage and there was these really cool acoustics, and Nathan and I just started jamming out a chord progression, and Brendan kind of joined in, and in that parking garage we wrote the song Deep Dark Woods after a busking trip. So I don't know, they always kind of, whether or not they were successful, like things always came out of them, and they were always really fun.
0: Yeah, that's awesome. I feel like one really cool thing about busking is like even if it's not busy, in a way it's kind of just like a chance to practice, because it's not like you're at a show with all this like pressure and people are coming there just to see you. Like you can kind of do whatever you want, and it makes it really fun.
2: Exactly. Yeah, exactly. It's we sometimes call it a paid rehearsal, but it's also just a good place to experiment, man, and not take any like things so seriously.
0: Yeah.
2: And just have fun.
0: Exactly. Yeah. So what inspired the band name Red Haven?
2: So, yeah, this is also a little bit of an interesting story, one of our origin stories, along with the jam space and the shared house. So Brendan and I, when we were together, we had found ourselves in this little community called Naramata. And we were camping at one of our good friends' houses, helping pick cherries and helping pick apples. And that was kind of one of our summer things that we did when we first got together. And we would always, after a long day of picking fruit, we would come together and we would jam. And one of the friends that we met there, her name is Teresa Tomek. She runs now the Woodstove Festival. But she heard Brendan and I jamming together, and she was like, I like your band. I'm having a birthday party in Vancouver in a month and a half. You guys are playing. and just let me know what your band name is in a couple weeks. And basically she's just like, you guys are making a band and you're playing at my birthday party. So tell me what your band name is. And so we were like, okay, sure, I guess. And so at one point we were driving from Naramata towards Osoyoos, and we see this big sign that says Red Haven Peaches, because Red Haven's a type of peach.
0: Oh.
2: And we looked at Red Haven, that is the coolest name ever. And so if you're ever driving down, I think it's the number 3 highway towards the Soyuz, you can see that big sign. It's still there. It's called Lenny's Red Haven. And that's where the name comes from.
0: I like the story. Now, if I ever drive past that sign, I'm going to think of your band.
2: thanks.
0: So my next question is, what was the beginning of your music journey and how did you get to where you are now?
2: Okay, well, I mean, the beginning of my music journey was like as a pretty young kid. I was like, when I was a toddler, I was really obsessed with Disney movies, and specifically like The Lion King and Aladdin, I think. And so much so that I learned all of the songs. And it was kind of one of my habits as a kid to pull all, like I lived in this little apartment complex with a few of my aunts and uncles and cousins. And every so often I would run around and knock on everyone's door and force them to come and like pull them to come to my living room and like perform songs from The Lion King for them or songs from Aladdin. And I guess at that point my mom's like, okay, she likes to sing, and she put me in choir, and I ended up being in choir and involved in learning piano and kind of obsessing over music ever since that point. And like all through school, all through high school, I was in bands and I was in choirs, and it's all I wanted to do really. And then I ended up going to music school at UBC for saxophone. And, it was through that experience that I got introduced to the touring circuit, joined a band called Blackberry Wood. I don't know if you've heard them, but they were touring all over the place at that point. And I got my first sort of taste of the touring life and like sort of rural at like the BC festival circuit and the BC live music scene, like outside of Vancouver, fell in love with it. Absolutely. And that led into me meeting Brendan and putting Red Haven together with Nathan, and kind of has moved us on until COVID, and COVID kind of blew everything up. And as things were coming back together, I ended up joining a bunch of different groups. At this point, I'm in a Balkan brass band called Balkan Schmalkan that I play in a lot. And I joined a band called The Paper Boys and toured with them through the States a lot. And that led me to where I am now.
0: That's awesome. It sounds like you've done so much and have a lot of experience with touring and meeting people, which is awesome. I feel like meeting people is one of the best ways to get involved in the music community. And I love the beginning story. That's awesome. It sounds like it must be so nice to be able to have your family and they would perform with you. That sounds like so much fun.
2: Yeah, it was so fun. I loved performing. Like as a little kid, I was a bit of an attention hog. So
0: I mean, sometimes you just know you're meant for it, even when you're at such a young
2: exactly.
0: age. Yeah. So do you have any places that you are particularly excited to visit on this tour?
2: Well, I mean, we were just talking about this before we started recording, but I'm like, we're really excited about this like first leg of the tour. Like going to Artswell's Festival is very important to us because we actually recorded our second album, like our first full length album, we recorded in Wells at the Tempest stage, which is now no longer a stage, but at the time it was this church kind of right across the street from the main community hall there. And we actually ended up doing a residency in Wells, I think it was in 2014 or 2015, and did all of the recording there. And ever since then, we've been in love with the town. We played the festival every year up until it, like 2019, when it was last happening. So it's really, really exciting for us to kind of come back and for their first year returning. Feels really close to our hearts. But then also Prince George is a place that we've actually found a lot of community and a lot of acceptance and love for. When we were touring a lot, we would come through Prince George like twice or three times a year sometimes. We would often play Prince George more than we played in Vancouver where we were from. So we're really excited to come back. And it's been a while since we've played there. So, super stoked about this show.
0: We are very excited to have you. Prince George is such like a music community. It's so cool mm-hmm. to see all the people coming out and just like how close everyone is and how supportive. We're very grateful to be in such a wonderful music community here. I didn't realize that you recorded your album in Wells. That is so cool. Wells is such a beautiful place. I've driven through, but I haven't been there. But like, I've just heard so many great things, and I've heard so many great things about the venues. It sounds like there's going to be mm-hmm. a lot of really amazing venues being used at Wells this year, which is really, mm-hmm. really exciting. So what would you say for yourself is the most fulfilling part about going on tour?
2: Oh God, it's definitely the people that you meet. And every community has such a unique sort of character, and there's all sorts of cool characters that are involved in the live music scenes of different communities. And so I think that's just like meeting people who are so passionate about making live music happen and making local live music happen. It's so inspiring. And just fun. It's the other part of it is it's just a lot of fun to play for people and to play in different beautiful locations and to see the province and to see the country.
0: Absolutely. I feel like meeting other musicians is such a cool feeling, and you get to just learn so much. And even not like even just people who are coming to the shows, like you meet so many cool people around. Mm-hmm. Traveling is so cool for that, and it's kind of eye opening, like hearing other people's stories and things like that. And we are lucky that we live in such a beautiful place as well. Yeah.
2: Absolutely. So lucky.
0: So tell me a little bit about your most recent album, Funhouse Mirror. What inspired this album?
2: So Funhouse Mirror is kind of, I was reflecting on this a little bit. And sometimes when you write an album, you're not really even sure what you're writing about until after it's done. That definitely happens for me when I write songs, is the songs kind of come out almost like automatically or like intuitively. And then as I look back, I'm like, oh, okay, I was talking about this part of my life or that part of my life. And so I was kind of looking through Funhouse Mirror and also thinking about like kind of what led up to us writing those songs. And at the time we were writing it, it was 2016. And we had just done a bunch of touring all through Canada and all through the United States. And the political climate in 2016 in both of those places, as well as what was going on environmentally and just sort of the world, what was going on in the world at that time, was really made clear to us through the different places that we visited. And I think a lot of Funhouse Mirror is kind of was a response to what we experienced. We really were noticing, you know, how much identity politics was coming into the play. And like, that's sort of what the song Funhouse Mirror is about. And there's kind of the growth of capitalism, the growth of the extraction economy, those kinds of things we were really interested in and exploring through the writing. And then also like on my end, just the process of touring itself, just so exhausting, so beautiful, and at the same time, it's just a slog sometimes. And so I was really, you know, interested, but just fixated on that, and was writing a lot about my feelings on that at the time as well. So there's just a lot going on there that, you know, like the songs kind of came out and we have so much fun playing them. And, you know, but then when I was thinking back, I think that's what was going on.
0: That's very interesting to hear. I think it's kind of cool that you can like write about something and not necessarily know what you're writing about in the moment. Maybe you think that you do, maybe you have no idea, but then later on you kind of realize once your feelings are more settled that you might be writing about something that you didn't really think about at the time. And I think it's cool that it's kind of like a little bit of like growth, I guess, like in music, like looking back and you're like, oh yeah, like this makes more sense now why I was feeling that way. I feel like music is a really, really cool thing for that kind of thing. Like even just listening to other people's music, like I'll listen to a song in the moment and like I just get a feeling, and then I'll listen to that same song like 5 years later and it's like, oh, like that's why this song gave me that feeling, like mm-hmm. yeah mm-hmm. it's kind of like yeah. connecting almost
2: mm-hmm. Yeah, and I think, I mean, a lot, like musically, a lot what was going on in that album is just we had a lot of joy about playing live and about kind of the, like having, we had a lot of energy at that time too, and we just loved throwing a party. So we were, and like that kind of came in with that sort of heavier, faster, sort of more rock and roll vibe that we were really leaning into. And so musically, I think we were really excited about exploring that and just like having a good time in spite of the chaos around us.
0: Yeah, absolutely. Mm-hmm. Like being a musician can be a lot sometimes, especially when you're going to so many shows and there's yep. so many people and you're driving places and you got to pack all yep. your stuff. And but it's also like really, really exciting. And it's mm-hmm. It's so fun. And I like that you wrote songs about the passion for performing and music. That's so cool.
2: Yeah, absolutely.
0: So does the album title Funhouse Mirror reflect the album itself? Like, I have an idea in my own head, but I'm curious as to what your answer might be.
2: So, I mean, Funhouse Mirror is, that's kind of an interesting question. Because it's there's a track on the album called Funhouse Mirror that I think really... if you like look at the lyrics and kind of take them apart, like Brendan wrote that song, like the lyrics for that song. And it's, I think, you know, I would have to ask him for his own interpretation, but my interpretation of it is that there is sort of like looking into yourself. There's always going to be an interpretation that you see when you look at the world and look at yourself. You're always looking at it through your own perception, if that makes sense. And so it's important to be aware of that. And that, like, the idea of the funhouse mirror is that we're looking into a mirror, and that mirror isn't accurate. It's always going to be colored by what's going on around us, by the context, what's going on inside our own minds, what's going on inside the world that we live in. And so it's kind of like the lyric is like, don't despair, we're all not right, yelling at the funhouse mirror again. And to me, that's just the, like, it's like, you know, we're all going through this stuff. And, you know, maybe we should just acknowledge that we don't know everything and that we've got this sort of funhouse mirror inside our own heads, and like try and have a conversation and connect over that rather than just yell at each other. You know what I mean?
0: Yeah, absolutely. I think that is a very, very real thing. I feel like being alive in the world is, it's hard, and it's hard to mm-hmm. like wrapping your head around the question of, like, who am I is, like, such a big question in the world today because, yeah, like, there's so much going on in the world, and I feel like what's going on in the world affects you, and it's a crazy world. But I really like that interpretation. Yeah. That was, like, I was thinking something completely different, so I'm glad I asked, but I like that interpretation. Yeah. See, like... Yeah. My interpretation, I guess, I was going to say, like, based off of what you said about what inspired the album, I was going to say, like, I guess just since a lot of the songs were written about, like, performing and having fun on tour and stuff, I was thinking maybe, like, you were just mirroring what you had as, like, a childhood dream, like, just having fun. And
2: Yeah, absolutely. Yeah, I mean, and also, like, the Funhouse mirror, it's like a circus, right?
0: Yeah.
2: It's, like, embracing the chaos, embracing the circus.
0: Yeah.
2: That was, like, what we made the mask on the front cover by throwing a rock at one of the mirrors in our house, and it just broke into a million pieces, and we glued the shards on a mask, and, like, Nathan wore it, and we took a photo of him. It's just this idea of, like, you know, it's all just messed up anyway, so we may as well enjoy ourselves.
0: I agree. I love that. That's so cool.
2: Yeah.
0: Well, thank you so, so much for your time, Jen. We really appreciate it and the music that you make, and we look forward to your show. Thank you.
2: Oh, thank you so much for having me and for the great questions.
0: Oh, you are so welcome. Thank you so much for your great responses. And thank you, listeners, for tuning into this interview with Jen from Red Haven. You can follow Red Haven on Instagram at Red Haven Music and on Facebook at Red Haven to keep up with any shows and updates and music. 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

0: You know, every hour, we here at 88.7 Seifer like to give you a taste of something different. 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

0: this is Paul Coniello from Montreal. We're living in a time when protest singers are essential. 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
1: 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My name is Grace, and you're tuned to Let's Talk Music. This is an hour filled with music that's picked out every week. Sometimes it's different. Sometimes we do local music, or sometimes it's like the newest music that we've added. And sometimes it's genre-specific, a little bit different every time. But if you're ever curious, you can check it out on our website, and you can listen to any of Let's Talk Music's past episodes alongside any of our CFUR Radio programs and shows, which is pretty neat. It's on our blog. There's a lot of cool stuff. But this week we've got a show with all local tunes, which I'm excited for. There's a lot of really great local music that's been being released over the past few months. We've got a really great lineup of songs, which is exciting. The first song I've got is by a band called Trundled, and their song is called The Dregs. They're a local duo, very talented, very kind. They're wonderful people, and I hope you enjoy.

that was Trendled with the song The Dregs. They have beautiful harmonies. We just got the opportunity to do an interview with the duo not that long ago, which you can check out on our website as well. It was awesome. It was a lot of fun. The BCNE is in town, if you didn't know that. They've got lots of cool stuff going on this year. I mean, they have lots of cool stuff going on every year. They have like a theme. There's some themed things going on this year. They're going to have a spooktacular dance on August 15th from 9 p.m. to 1 a.m., which sounds really cool. It's also sponsored by Ignite. You can go there and you can dance, have fun, and costumes are encouraged but not required. You can get tickets for this event on the BCNE's website at www.bcne.ca for $25. There's also a BCNE early bedtime dance from 4 p.m. to 8 p.m. on Saturday, August 15th. If you don't want to stay up super late, I have a hard time staying up super late. I used to love it, and then I started getting up really early, and now every time I have to stay up really late, I feel like just exhausted. That would be more of my style. They also have a family dance, a spooktacular family dance if you want to dress up. And this is an all-ages event. The one on August 15th from 9 p.m. to 1 a.m. is a 19-plus event. But this one is a family dance, and it's from 12 p.m. to 4 p.m. in Kin 3, and the tickets are $25 per family, which is super cool. I think that's a great, fun idea. You know, it doesn't have to be Halloween to dress up and have fun. And, of course, they have lots of, barrel racing going on and horse events, and they also have a dog show that's going on. And of course, there's the fair with all the rides and games and food. I remember being a kid, and I remember this one time I just have this one memory in my head of being a kid and going to the fair, and I feel like it's called the Drop of Doom, or maybe that's just like what I call it in my head because it feels like a drop of doom. I don't know, but it's that ride where you like go up to the top really slow and then all of a sudden it just drops really fast, and I used to love it. I made my dad go on it with me like 7 times in a row. And it was like the best thing ever. Like, I felt like I had so much fun. And what I would do to have that feeling again, like, I just get so motion sick now. I don't know how my dad went on that ride with me, because like the next year I'm pretty sure I tried it and I did not enjoy it. I can't even swing anymore on like a swing set. It's kind of sad because I remember how thrilling it felt, and it was like the coolest thing ever. Every time we go to like amusement parks, I'm always the one just sitting watching everyone scream. I just like, I don't know. Rides aren't for me. If you can enjoy them, do it while it lasts, because I think I did have a lot of fun, but and they have a lot of live entertainment going on, which is also exciting. The BCNE starts today, and the last day is Sunday. Next up on Let's Talk Music, we've got the Dead Wrongs with the song All I'm Missing Is You from their new album Caribou Red.

That was The Dead Wrongs with the song All I'm Missing. You know, honky tonk music is actually so cool. I feel like honky tonk music is like the one kind of music that like I could dance to no matter what. I think that they should play honky tonk music at the club, but they probably might not ever do that, but I think it'd be cool. Anyways, there's a show going on at the Legion on September 12th, a heavy metal show by Tarantula Hawk, Branium, and Diode live at the Legion. Diode is a rock duo and the other two bands are metal bands. Yeah, I think it'll be awesome. Well, Tarantula Hawk is like stoner rock and like doom rock kind of band. And you can get your tickets at www.madloon.ca, Madloon spelled M-A-D-L-O-O-N, for $15 in advance, or get your tickets for $20 at the door. So the doors open at 8 and the show starts at 9, and this is a 19 plus event. I didn't start going to live shows until a couple years ago, probably because I wasn't 19 yet. And it's actually, well, like the Almanica Arts Center does a lot of like all ages shows, which I think is really cool because I feel like it's like so cool to be able to like indulge yourself in a community without having to like be of age, which I think is really nice. Yeah, I don't know. Going to live shows was like, is one of my favorite things to do. The atmosphere is so lively. Everyone is super friendly. We're lucky that we have such an amazing music community in Prince George. And there's also a movie night in the Orchard at the Winery on August 21st. They're going to be playing Barbie. If you haven't seen Barbie yet, it's pretty good. I've not been to a movie night in the Orchard yet, but it sounds really cool. The Winery's Orchard is really beautiful. It's really nice out there. The weather is supposed to be really nice next weekend as well. So if you get a chance to go, I would definitely check it out. The doors open at 8:15 and the show starts at 9:15. They do have a concession too, so you can get popcorn, candy, pop, and your choice of drinks. Yeah, it sounds awesome. Don't forget to bring bug spray though, because getting eaten by bugs is not fun. All right, next up on Let's Talk Music, we've got a song by Limelight called True Love, one of their new singles. So enjoy. I think it's really, really good.

That was True Love by the band Limelight. They just released 3 new singles, which are really good. You're tuned in to CFUR 88.7 FM. My name is Grace, and you're tuned in to Let's Talk Music. I've got some more cool events to tell you about. The Sunflower Festival is happening. I think the Sunflower Festival is so cool. If you've ever been, it's so beautiful there. I've been a few times, and every time I see photos, it's like breathtaking. There's just a huge field of sunflowers, and they have cool things that you can do too. They have farm animals. You can buy your own sunflower and take it home, and you get to cut it and pick which one you want. And there's special days. Every Friday, you can buy one and get one free. They have hay rides Thursday to Sundays. They have a picnic area and playground. They have a cafe where you can get ice cream and cookies and sweet treats. They have a kids' day, and they have lots of photo stations too. And I think they change their photo stations every year, which is cool. It's very, very beautiful out there. It's hosted at a farm called Foreman Farms, not the winery, because the Northern Lights Winery is also who puts on the Sunflower Festival, but it is not at the winery. It's hosted at Foreman Farms, and you do have to buy tickets in advance, and they sell out pretty quickly. So it goes till September 6th for every day, but I think that there's quite a few days that are sold out. So get your tickets in advance. But it is definitely worth the time, and the drive is also really pretty. You can find more info at www.northernlightswinery.ca/sunflowerfestival. All right. Next up, we've got a song by another local band called Hot Boy Summer. This song is called Brainwashed. They also just released a new EP, which is very good.

That was the local band Hot Boy Summer with the song Brainwashed. There's a lot of really cool stuff going on at the Almanica Arts Center. If you're interested, you can check out their website at www.almanicaartscenter.com, and you can go to their events calendar, and they have a lot of really cool, fun events going on. They have like a lot of weekly events. Like they have like a Creative Connect Arts Hangout every Thursday from 6 p.m. to 9 p.m. where you can work on your creative arts and meet other people who are creative and want to connect, which I think is super cool that they host that. And they do lots of other weekly events like that. There's also a lot of shows that are going on. Tomorrow night, Friday, August 14th, there's a stand-up comedy show. And there's also a live music show featuring Summer Riot, Lower, and guests. So more people, more bands. Yeah, the Almanica Arts Center is super cool. I know I just said this, but I think it's great that they're an all-ages venue. I think that's so cool. I feel like we need more of that in Prince George. And they have a really, really nice community there. And the weather is also supposed to be super nice this weekend. So could be a good weekend for camping. It's supposed to be 23 degrees Friday, Saturday, and 25 on Sunday. And Saturday is supposed to be a little bit cloudy, but the other 2 days are supposed to just be sunny. Also, I feel like every time I look at the weather forecast, it always changes. So you never know. Keep checking it. But it could be a good weekend for camping. It seems to be pretty nice outside. The air quality seems pretty good, which is also nice. When I was a kid, I didn't grow up camping. So I remember the first time I ever slept in a tent. It was my friend's birthday, and she lives out in Beverly. And like, I don't know. I wasn't prepared. I didn't know what it was like to sleep in a tent. And it was like, I think it was like maybe April. Yeah, it was really early in the year, and I don't know, like, I just was like, yeah, let's do it, that sounds so fun. I was like, we can go camping, and I just, like, didn't think about it, because, like, I don't know, like, it gets a lot colder at night, but when you don't sleep in a tent ever, or really sleep outside, you don't really realize that. And I just remember I was so cold all night, and I remember eventually I just, like, went into her house and slept in her bed, because, like, we were just in her backyard, and they woke up, and they were like in distress because I was gone, and I was like, guys, I just could not sleep in that tent outside. And then I did it again the next year. Like I went to her house and we slept in a tent in April again, and it was not fun. I mean, I'm sure it could be fun if you're prepared. I was ill prepared. Anyways, it is supposed to be nice camping weather, but I think that scared me from sleeping in a tent again. I have slept in tents after that, and I feel like most of the time now I wake up and I feel like I'm like steaming, like I feel like my tent is steaming. But it's kind of fun. It's a fun adventure. Anyways, next up on Let's Talk Music, we've got another song by the band Limelight.

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My name is Grace, and you're tuned in to Let's Talk Music. This episode is featuring local tunes. Each week is a different kind of music. Sometimes we play the music that's been added to Seaford's library most recently. Sometimes it's local tunes. Sometimes it's rock music. I don't know. It changes all the time. But this week is local tunes. You can tune in to Let's Talk Music every Saturday at 8 p.m. That's when you can catch the re-air, and you can catch the live show Thursday at 1 p.m., or you can listen to any of our shows on our website at www.cfur.ca. There's a lot of really cool stuff on there. But there's also a lot of really cool local music that's been being released lately. I went on a trip to Europe a while ago, and I had so much FOMO. I was so upset that I couldn't go to all the shows. I love going to shows. It's like one of my favorite things to do. And I was so bummed. I was always keeping up with it. And I was like, my dad would go sometimes and he'd send me videos and I'd be like, oh, I wish I was there. But there's always lots of really cool stuff going on. If you don't know, there's a lot of live music that happens at the Legion and at the Omanika Arts Center. I feel like there's a lot of live music that happens in town. And we're so fortunate because it's just so cool to see like all the diversity and the different kind of music that's being released. And it's great. So next up, we've got a band called Diode with the song Crossfire, who also just released music. And they're also playing a show at the Legion on September 12th with a couple other bands. So you can visit www.madloon.ca for more info about that show.

was Diode with the song Crossfire. They're super talented, also really nice people. All right, we're gonna talk about dreams. I like barely ever dream. I wish I dreamt more. I feel like maybe I do and I just like don't remember. But I am gonna tell you the weirdest dream I've ever had. It was weird. It was scary. I had a dream. I don't know. I was probably in like grade 9 maybe, and I had this dream, and like, you know how like sometimes when you dream you can like be in a building but it's like a mixture of buildings that you've been to? Like, I feel like I could have a dream where I'm like in, I don't know, like my old high school, and that's like the outside of the building, and then I walk in and it's like a jungle, or I don't know, just some, I've never been to a jungle, but just something like that. But I had a dream where I was like walking down the street with my friend, and we kept like seeing like the shadow of the sun, and I remember we were just like fascinated by the shadow of the sun, and eventually I just got absorbed into the sun, and I remember like waving down at my friends from the sun, and I was wondering if they could see me or not, because like I could see myself waving in the shadow. I don't know, it was super weird. I'm always so curious about dreams and like why they happen. I wish I dreamt more often. I'm like so jealous of people that dream all the time. I just think it's fascinating. Anyways, next up, we've got a song by Amy Blanding from her new album. This song is called Grace.

All right, that was Amy Blanding with the song Grace on CFUR 88.7 FM. Thank you for tuning in to Let's Talk Music. The next topic we've got is coffee. I feel like this is a topic that we talk about a lot. Our summer intern, Christian, has finished his internship, and we miss him. He did a great job. It was really fun having him around. And we both had these, like, energy drink. We just really liked energy drinks. So we would go to the store and get energy drinks every day, and I think they know what both of our favorite energy drinks are now, but I had to go to the store alone get an energy drink today. I've been doing better. I don't know. Everyone has, like, a different take on what time you're supposed to stop drinking caffeine. And I feel like, I don't know, it kind of depends on the person, but, like, the whole reason I started drinking caffeine was because I went on a trip and I was just, like, exhausted. Or maybe it was before my trip. It was definitely before my trip. Like, I guess I would have, like, an occasional energy drink, but, like, I don't really think it, like, did anything. But it probably did, and I just didn't realize. But I remember it was before I went on a trip, and it was cold snap. And, oh, that was, like, probably one of the best weeks ever. Cold snap this year was so good. Everyone did so good. It was so fun. And I just remember I was, like, so tired. I was sick right before cold snap, and then I recovered. But I was still, like, pretty tired. So I was drinking a lot of caffeine, and then halfway through cold snap, I went on a trip to South America, which was super cool. I remember I was just drinking, like, so much caffeine. And then, like, I don't sleep super well on airplanes. If anybody has any ways to, like, sleep on an airplane, please, please, please tell me, because I always struggle a lot to sleep on airplanes. Maybe it's because I am drinking so much caffeine too. So I was drinking a lot of caffeine, and then I went to Suriname, and, they don't, like, have a lot of, like, sugar-free energy drinks. And I don't really like drinking energy drinks with sugar, because then I feel like I get a really hard, like, sugar crash and a caffeine crash, which is not a good combination. So I try to find the sugar-free ones. By the way, Suriname is a country in South America, and I have family there. So we went to go visit, and it was super cool. It's very hot and humid there. I remember when we went to Panama, it was like walking out. When I walked out of the airplane, it felt like I was, like, walking into a sauna. It was so humid, but it was, like, nice. Like, it was kind of like when I was in Suriname, I feel like it was also very humid, and it, like, I was sweating a lot. When I was in Panama, we were walking around, and, like, I don't know, it was, like, a different kind of humidity. It was really interesting. It was cool. We were only in Panama for a day, but it was still super cool to go there and get to walk around and see all that. Anyways, back to caffeine. So then I started drinking a lot of energy drinks with sugar in them, and then I stopped drinking those, and I started drinking energy drinks with no sugar in them, and then I started drinking a lot of coffee. I actually, like, don't love coffee. I only like coffee if it's, like, really, really sweet. And I started drinking a lot of coffee, and I, like, found a way to make a really sweet coffee without adding tons of sugar. And honestly, everyone who tries it hates it, but I love it, so it's okay. How do you drink your coffee? I feel like, I don't know. I don't think I would like black coffee. Maybe it's, like, an acquired taste. I feel like coffee is an acquired taste, because I used to really not like coffee, but I feel like the longer that I drink it, like, the less I need to put so much sugar in it. Like, I feel like I still put a lot of sugar in it, or other sweet things, but, like, maybe not as much as I would have earlier this year. But I think energy drinks are my favorite, but they do make me feel not so great after, which I'm not really sure why, because the other day, Ian and Christian, our newsroom director and our summer intern, we were having this conversation about how much caffeine is in, like, a cup of coffee versus an energy drink, and it's actually pretty similar. So I don't know if there's something in the energy drinks that, like, makes me feel not so great after, or maybe it's just me. I don't know. But how do you take your coffee? What kind of coffee do you like? Or I guess there's tea too. I'm kind of curious now if tea has, like, anywhere close to the same amount of caffeine as coffee does. I'm pretty sure it's not that far off. I don't know. I'm going to get back to that after this next song. This is Little Losers by Amy Blanding.

That was Amy Blanding with the song Little Losers from her new album Lullaby to My Tender Comrades. That was a beautiful song. So I did find out how much caffeine is in a cup of tea compared to a cup of coffee. It's pretty similar, actually. I guess it depends on the tea you're drinking. But a cup of tea usually contains 20 to 70 milligrams, which is, I mean, 20 is not anywhere close to a cup of coffee, but it depends on the tea. So, like, if you're drinking black tea, it has a lot more caffeine opposed to, like a green tea or something like that. And it depends how you steep it and how long you let it steep and how hot the water is and the amount of actual tea leaf that's in the tea bag. So I guess it depends on a whole bunch of different things, which is interesting. But I don't know, I've never been a tea drinker. I like don't mind tea, but I also need it to be very, very sweet. I like fruity tea, I think. Like, if I was gonna drink tea, I think it'd be fruity tea, although every time I drink tea, it's not fruity tea, so I don't know, maybe not. but anyways, next up on Let's Talk Music, we've got a song called Timber by the local band called Spire, and then another song by our local band Infectious, who also just released an album, and that song will be called Squid. I'm going to say goodbye. Thank you so much for tuning into this episode of Let's Talk Music. We appreciate you. I hope you all are having a wonderful day, and I hope you're enjoying the weather because it's really nice outside today. I wish I was outside. and I hope you have a great weekend. And you can catch the re-air Saturday at 8 p.m. of Let's Talk Music, or find it on our website along with any of the other CEPR shows that we do every week and news stories and all of that. And yeah, I hope you have a great rest of your day. Thank you so much for listening.

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1: Jane Goodall had one last message for Canadians.
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The significance of the number 13. 13 brings the test, the suffering, and the death. It symbolizes the death to the matter, or to oneself, and the birth to the spirit, the passage on a higher level of existence. It took me 13 years to get to my first album. 13 tracks are on my first album. Harriet Tubman went on 13 missions to free hundreds of her people out of slavery. Each song on the album is me going on a mission, symbolic to Harriet Tubman's mission to free her brothers and sisters out of bondage. The mission of this album is to free myself, which is to free my brothers and sisters. In eradicating any preconceived notions of myself, the passage to a higher level of existence is where I reside. Step inside and enjoy the ride. Tabula rasa. Yeah.

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I'm on my tailor made, that my faith is hella crazy. 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
1: 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Nicknamed Moses, led her people through the waters, took a vow to serve the tribe and free her kinfolk out of bondage. 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

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They stole my glasses, pushed me down the stairs, and my shoes fell off. But now I listen to the beatbox on C4 Radio. So who's cool now, chick?

and left a light on. I can relate to the guys on the late night grind. It's just that I'm trying to create a better fight song, not live 9 to 5 like these drivers in rush hour waiting, commuting a sentence, living life's in quiet desperation, then expiration, station to station, false representation of the worst kind. Standstill when I'm just trying to ask a couple questions. Nobody's ever gonna defend you if you can't pay the price for your own protection. Using the lessons that you learned isn't gonna be the hard part either. It's capturing the heart of the people and making them into believers. And I don't know the reason I conceal what I could have had brought out into the light, but chose to reveal what should have always been kept out of sight. And I can still feel the brightness of being forced to wake at the worst time. Why do I need to repeat my stress when I was forced to face it the first time? From the first line to the first verse of the first batch of these rhyme pages, I'm dedicating my efforts to the slow erosion of the old ways of privilege and sacrilege and sacrifice when disaster strikes. How are you gonna protect yourself from the wrath of the Nazarites? I'm past the stage of concern over how my own people really see me, cause I'm finally walking past the mirror with none of the fear that would seize me. And this whole poem's a reflection on the control I think I see through, the control they hold over us, only because we've agreed to be some

0: Yeah, until I'm done. Kingdom come.
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1: Testing, testing. All right, you know what time it is.
2: What time is it?

Untold unfold, we are the ones from the generation of the children that was moved from creation and saw the sight. I know that we're from the original state. The status of us cannot replace us, cannot mistake us. The melanin skin, someone with the coil of the hair, the antenna. But foundation is strong, you know, and I come from the Caribbean, immigrant. Migrate, for something greater than great, man, underestimates, you know, and the eyes open wide because you have to see from every side. It wasn't equal justice until you have to work harder than hard and hard and hard. It never really stop, you know, man. So what's next? Let me tell you that. Stay on top of your things, man. This AI, artificial intelligence, why would you want intelligence to be artificial? Isn't truth, nature, naturalness, isn't this what you defend?

Oh, we weren't recording. Can you do that again? Oh.

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This is The Big Crunch. 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Expect lots of crazy riffs, loud bass, and impressive vocals. 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

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Well, guess what? You're getting enrolled in the school of Sit Down, Shut Up, and Listen, because this is the Big Crunch on 88.7 CFIR Radio. Get used to it, man. Not running down his nose.

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This is the Beatbox Hour. Unapologetic bars and bass mixed with upbeat rhythmic sounds. This is more than just music and speaking. These are people's truth and stories. Self-expression with no borders or walls getting in the way. Creativity flows throughout these songs, so join us in bopping our heads to these fun and crazy tracks.

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Help gentrify the flats to the Hamptons. 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You an expat.

remember this one time in high school. These kids walked up to me and started calling me names like nerd, four eyes, and geek. They stole my glasses, pushed me down the stairs, and my shoes fell off. But now I listen to the beatbox on C4 Radio. So who's cool now, chick?

0: 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I know all my real ones out there will appreciate what we got for you in the beatbox. We got the sickest collection of the slickest beats you'll hear all day.
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1: Hello, hello, hello, and welcome to today's show. I'm your host, Best Friends Club, but please call me Matt. Today's episode is a very special one because we're celebrating a brand new two-track EP that I have coming out called Where, this August 14th on Seattle's Late Night Munchies record, which is a very cool label run by DJ and producer Tony H. And we're going to kick off today's mix with both songs from the EP played back to back, and then we're going to finish off the hour with a bunch of originals and remixes produced by yours truly. So with that said, let's jump into it. This is Best Friends Club on

Yes, you've been listening to Best Friends Club on Friends for Minute Radio, and today is a special episode because we are celebrating a brand new two-track EP that I have coming out called Where, this August 14th on Seattle's Late Night Munchies Records, which is a very cool label run by DJ and producer Tony H. We kicked off today's episode with both songs from the EP being played back-to-back, and we're going to round off the rest of this episode with a bunch of originals and remixes produced by yours truly, Best Friends Club. So with that said, let's jump back into it. This is Best Friends Club on Friends.

likes boys, but she knows I'd hit it.

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I've been your host, Best Friends Club, and you've been the best. Thank you so much for tuning into another episode today with me. And this has been a very cool episode because we are celebrating the release of a brand new two-track EP that I have coming out called Where, this August 14th on Seattle's Late Night Munchies Records. 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But most I'm just happy that you tuned in, and hopefully you enjoyed today's episode. I will see you on the next one. We got a couple more for you lined up. 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

0: 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I'm Andrew Shaver, host of When We Wake. Andrew, who? 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I know. I'm new here at CFUR, so thanks for having me. Speaking of, when do you have me? 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
5: 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It's fast, unhinged, loud, and pulled from raw energy. These are some of the best punk rock tunes you'll hear. 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

Where great appetites come to feast, where woman and beast make peacefully in sacrifice, no flesh is wasted, nor rest for the young who sinfully free are forced to work, and no place for old men but home. A child has come to be born. Where the wanderer comes to seat, where we must know ourselves in falsehood and in truth, and minds come finally to seat, where the rotted fruits have passed, dark hills on promised land. A child is born, consumes itself away into decay and to decay, where strangers at the end of days come to meet an honest fate. Where home, green glows the sky in jealous promise and tempered artifice. Green the grasses who sacrifice their flowers at first gust. Gentle tides, children come and go to count the hours. Aged things grow young beneath skin and outgrown glens. Bowed heads see futures in points of the needle.

Vision of Antua from the bed comes a singing army from the head of the ragged cliffs, where I can see America and everything is possible. Admiral her, or seems like possibility, because the crest of a wave untouched is then unmade.

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More Mosh Pit on Seafer FM, but you should know, it doesn't matter who you are or what you do. 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Go...

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9: 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Keep it weird.
10: The world is changing at an unfathomable rate. The only ones keeping up are the flippin' weirdos. Let's hang out with them for the next hour as they show us what it sounds like inside their heads.
11: 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I believe that you try to tell me.
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0: 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Only one. Only one. 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
2: I want to tell you about my cheese. 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So you can count to 10 with a rifle. I close my eyes, Rosemary Christian, Christian Mary Richard Fry. Climb on cut open trees with crimsons and grain. 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
2: 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But then, the marzipan marquee and the musical man...

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And now that you're here, why not join us for this totally weird and completely not normal hour? No genres, no boundaries or guidelines, just chaos beats. Offbeat and broken madness turned catchy? Thanks for tuning in.

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Oh!

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Banjos, mandolins, fiddles, and washboards all welcome on this porch. 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
2: It's sweet and spicy. It's so hot, it's cold. 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It's still rock and roll, just really, really leaning into the role.

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as something worth the worry. My brother was the same, and now we talk of it, but we've lost enough people now to recognize we don't value our own lives. He almost died this year, scared us proper.

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Welcome to The Concrete Pillow.

Hey, you. Yeah, you. Sitting there with your overpriced coffee and emotionless expression. I know what you're thinking. 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What do you mean awesomer is a made-up word? All words are made up, just like meteorological. The name of the rad weather forecast report that scratches that weather forecast itch, all the while bringing you comedy and laughs so that you don't turn off the radio when you hear the pavement is melting into hot magma or the coffee you're drinking will turn into ice the moment you slightly crack open a window. So tune in to Joey Only, Frankie McDonald, and others for a full hour so you can enjoy your weather forecast before you want to throw the stereo out the window in a fit of rage when you find out that your only day off is coincidentally for the fifth time in a row will be a hailstorm of marshmallows and left foot sneakers. And here's another made-up word. Smagglemouth.

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17: Yo weeksas nugwa am Susanna Maya, kayutlana kwasanakwata kwakwakiwak, kayutlana Nishka, Kosalish, and Cree. Hello, how are you? I am Suzetta Maya, and I am from the Gwasala Nakwata Nation of the Kwakwaka'wakw people. My mother was Gwasala and Kosalish from Stamenas, and my father was Nishka from Lac aux Saps and Cree from Lac La Biche, Alberta. I raise my hands to the Musqueam, Squamish, and Tsleil-Waututh nations and acknowledge that I am speaking from their ancestral unceded territories, now commonly known as Vancouver, BC. I'm the founder of Smile Entertainment, a radio producer and host and reality TV personality and motivational speaker who has toured nationally. With 29 years in the music and entertainment industry, I'm dedicated to amplifying our voices, preserving our living history for future generations, and through music, media, storytelling, and community engagement, I strive to celebrate the strength, resilience, and cultural richness of Indigenous peoples while creating space for authentic representation, connection, healing, and growth. I believe our stories, teachings, and lived experiences are vital expressions of who we are and must continue to be shared, honored, and carried forward. I'm so excited about this journey with you, and I'm going to learn some Kwakwala. As an urban Indigenous Kwakwaka'wakw person, I'm a baby speaker in our language, but I'm so excited to learn more about my identity, culture, protocols, and language. I am a Waukas from the Gwasala Nakwata Nation. My grandfather was George Waukas from Gwasala in Tekush, colonial known as Smith Inlet. And my grandfather was also from the Moon family from Zawadenak in Kinkum Inlet. I am the daughter of the eldest daughter, Clara Richot, from the George and Eliza Waukas. My grandparents had 10 sons and 3 daughters. So my Gaiagum, my grandfather, George Waukas, was the first elected chief for 18 years when Gwasala and Nakwata were relocated to Tsokwari in Port Hardy on the Kwagyu territory. I am your host for the Kwakwaka'wakw episodes of Words and Culture, so let me tell you about my homelands. The Kwakwaka'wakw people reside through the northern end of the Vancouver Island, from Comox to Alert Bay and Port Hardy, as well as surrounding islands and mainland territories, including Tekush, my ancestral homelands. Coastal villages with big houses, totem poles, and fishing boats lining the shores sit among the lush cedar forests where deer, elk, bears, and cougars roam. Bald eagles soar overhead, and berries and traditional medicines flourish. This breathtaking homeland is a place of emerald green mountains, winding coastlines, countless islands and inlets, and sparkling waters, where the Kwakwaka'wakw people have lived in deep relationship with the land and sea since the beginning of time. The Kwakwaka'wakw are made up of 18 nations. For thousands of years, these nations have been connected through family ties, trade, potlatches, ceremonies, and stewardship of their territories. The language spoken by Kwakwaka'wakw is Kwakwala, with several dialects, including Bakwamkala, spoken by the Gwasala Nakwata peoples. In future episodes, we'll take a closer look at the various nations, its territory, history, language, and cultural teachings that continue to connect the Kwakwaka'wakw people today. But now I want to introduce you to my first guest. Pee-wee Alfred lives in Alert Bay. To get there from Vancouver, you need to take a ferry from Vancouver, Horseshoe Bay, to Nanaimo. Then drive up the island on Highway 19 for about 3.5 hours to Port McNeill. Then take another ferry over to the Cormorant Island, which takes about 40 minutes, and then you're there. I traveled with Words and Culture producer Kim Wheeler. While the town site of Alert Bay is fairly small, and they do have some street names, Pee-wee didn't know the name of her street, so she just stood outside her house until we drove by. Her house sits upon a road from the Umista Cultural Society and looks over the Alert Bay. I invited Pee-wee to introduce herself in our way.
0: Nugwa'am Kamanawadzi, Pee-wee Chalasu'umch'an. 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Michael Chalasum Chae. Hama Solach and Chili Aladi. Gayukli Lach Gwai. He men Umpi Wayne Alfred. Gayukli Lach Gya Namris. Gayuklin Abump Lach Kalukwisa Witnagwisa Sasawit is. My name is Great Throwing Power, Pee-wee Alfred. I come from here in Alert Bay, the land of the Namgis people. I also come from Turner Island, which is the Tsawitzis people. I have one son, his name is Adidi, which is a name of endearment. He got that name when he was born, and he comes, his English name is Michael. He's 22 years old, and he comes from Kingcome. My dad's name is Wayne Alfred, and he comes from here, Alert Bay. My mom's from Turner Island, which is over in the land of the Turner Island people.
17: I've known you as someone who's so powerful and impactful, because today I've seen you, and since we were teenagers, as someone who holds a lot of knowledge of who we are as a people. Can you share about your journey in learning your culture and your language?
0: I think really my language journey began because I had to bring my granny to church, which is my mom's mom. And everything that was done in the church was all in Kwakwala. And then I was just learning how to sing hymns. So that's kind of like, I was just kind of like following along and singing along with, you know, at church. But also in 1981, I believe, they opened a school down at the Isalagilok school. But that's when the writing system was just written. So they put a bunch of our people in the school and in this course that was led by a guy named Jay Powell, who helped develop this writing system and then teach our elders or people that wanted to participate and to become Kwakwala teachers. So after that, the school opened, and then we all went to the school, but it was mandatory that you learned language. And so from there, my granny would she would teach you like the alphabet. So then she would go, you know, through each letter, and then you're learning colors and you're learning the weather. And then you're learning how to like communicate with in Kwakwala. So she would make us stand up and act. It would be like, she would go, "We class le." And then she would teach us, "Lachlen lacha kiwilas, we class le, lachlen lacha padilas, we class." And it was really, you know, so it almost had like kind of like a tune to it. So we're able to pick it up. And she would do all these like different sounds with us. So for instance, like the barred L is probably the hardest letter that you can make, right? So it's like So she would show us, like, she would come up to our faces and go, "Shh." but then she combined them with vowels. So then we're like straight into phonology. So then she'd go, she, sha, shu, and she'd walk back and forth in front of us. She, sha, shu. And so then we're just right into it, you know? And so she made it fun because she's such a powerful person that it was like, you wanted to learn. She had us acting out quite a bit. And then we learned numbers. We had practiced the, you know, the month, the day, the week. And it was like a really consistent type, like, teaching. So then it was starting to be embedded in us. If you hear my granny speak, her voice is loud. People kind of get a little bit nervous. But it was like you just learned from her. And a lot of people really remember. So because I was kind of hot a lot growing up, like I was disobedient. How she punished me was I would go into her class with her. She would just sit there and she would make me like do all the pointing for her. You know, when you're in the moment, you don't even know that's what's actually happening. Because you're just hearing it. And my granny would go, go hoot in the soup. And I'll be like, but she's like, well, what else do you think I'm talking about, you know? So I go in there, I'm like I don't know if this is what she's asking me. She pretty much taught me English, how to read, write, and then in Kwakwala too. But anyway, she was my inspiration growing up and my comfort and my love.
17: Pee-wee was 15 when she left Alert Bay for the first time. She went to Campbell River, which by comparison was a huge city with a population of over 21,000 people.
0: When I left Alert Bay, I was made fun of. You know, you're made fun of because you have a thick accent, or you probably can get emotional. You get made fun of for being Bakum. You get made fun of because you sound Bakum. Sorry, guys.
17: The term Bakum refers to an indigenous person, a person of our people, like a Kwakwaka'wakw person.
0: So what I did was I switched it. So now I'm going to teach you guys how to be Bakum. So you know I always go, ho. Ho. You know I always go, ho, or hmm. You know, so what I did was I started to just be myself. This is how I knew I had an accent, though, because I didn't know. My friend said, what are you going to do today? I'm like, oh, I'm going to clean the clothes in my closet. So my accent is like really...
1: Because they're so... And
0: I know what happened. But our clean went to clean. And that's how I was knowing I have an accent. She'd be like,
1: you're bilingual.
0: You yeah. So I'm like, I didn't know. Or I'll be like... where are you going to go? I'm like, all the way down to Subway. And so my accent from Kwakwala goes into English. I'm going to go all the way down to the store. I gathered all the socks today. So I just learned to be myself and just teach them, you know, this is who I am. And I ended up making them right Bakumized. I made them be like me.
1: Yeah.
0: And that's how I found my comfort out of Alert Bay. Another situation was I was standing there and it was really cold. I'm like, howie, I said. But I'm like with all these people that don't, you know, mamasa. And they're like, I mean, brr.
1: You're teaching them like Kwakwala. They don't even realize they're learning.
0: And that's funny. Yeah. Or I go, sa'an.
1: Sa'an.
0: Sa'an after everything. So if I make a mistake, go, sa'an.
1: And what does kla'an, kla'an mean again?
0: It's like honestly.
1: Like, oh, yeah. I always thought it was like, as if.
0: Kla'an. Sa'an. Or maybe... Or even yah.
1: Yah. Oh, yeah. We say yah a lot too. Yah. Yah. We say it lower, Gwasala Nagada, because it's like, no way.
0: Yeah.
1: Yah. Yeah. There's so many different, like, tones to it, depending on, yeah, you know?
0: That's what we do too. Like, you can go, That's almost like a sarcastic or like when you're joking.
17: PB has taught a lot of people how to be Bakwam and how to speak Kwakwala.
0: So anyway, I was in Canberra River. I learned the International Phonetic Alphabet, and I took a class with my granny, Daisy Seaweed Smith. I learned how to write with the International Phonetic Alphabet. I learned the Utmista orthography from my granny. In grade 8, I went to NIS, North Island Secondary School. When I got there, we got, bam, you're thrown into a French class, and I have never been exposed to French ever, but it was mandatory in grade 8. My teacher that was there, her name was Miss McAleer. I remember her very, you know, I really remember her because she allowed me to take Kwakwala. So the crazy part is when me and my cousin Tara would wander around here in Alert Bay, we're all just exposing myself. We're really rowdy and we'd go and break in these abandoned houses. So there's this house that it's just, I could probably show you where it is. A house that burnt down. So nosy old us go break in there. And we're digging through all the stuff that's left over in this burnt house. I even remember the scent. But why I'm telling you that is because we find this box and it had a bunch of books in there. And so anyway, I'm like, cool. I don't even know what it is. So I made my own code breaker for it.
1: Phonetic. It was in Kwakwala?
0: Yeah.
1: The book?
0: So that was another thing was in 1888, a man named Alfred J. Hall wrote this book, and it was like a series of books. And so he lived amongst our people, and he was a reverend for the Anglican Church. And so he was studying, I don't know if he was an anthropologist or what he was, but he was a preacher who wrote Dzamkela, which is our church songs. Mm-hmm. So he translated the songs with the elders here, and they would have their church services in Kwakwala. So he really worked hard on these series books and their prayers and Bible. Everything was done in Kwakwala.
1: When you're talking about your younger self, about Kwakwala hymns, like that would be me. I learned just to sing it.
0: Yeah.
1: Like all the Kwakwala songs on the hymn from our church growing up in Port Hardy. Mm-hmm. But it must have been totally amazing to make that connection from the books that you saw in that burnt house to the history of today, how these hymnals came to be.
0: Yeah, and we're using the same Kwakwala. It's really cool because like now I know how to read it because I've made this thorough code breaker where I'm able to read it now.
17: The residential schools, the potlatch ban, and colonial policies forced my grandparents, my mom, and my uncles, and many folks gradually stop speaking our language and practicing our ceremonies, creating generations of loss, shame, trauma, and disconnection from who we are as Kwakwaka'wakw people. Yet, despite those attempts to erase us, potlatches continued underground. Elders continue to speak our language. Kwakwala has survived and now is being taught in schools, universities, and from elders to young people. And for me, one of the first places I heard Kwakwala was in church, through hymns translated into our ancestral language by our people. Singing those songs awakened something in me, a deep connection to my ancestors, my identity as a Bakwam woman, and a desire to learn more about our language and culture. Today I see learning Kwakwala, whether through ceremony, community, or church hymns, as part of reclaiming what was taken and ensuring that our language and spirit continue to live on for future generations. Every song, every phrase, every conversation in Kwakwala is an act of reclamation and healing. I may not be fluent today, but I see myself as part of a generation helping to carry our language forward so that future generations will hear, speak, and live with pride. All of Pee-wee's learning of Kwakwala made her realize she wanted others to learn it as well. While her peers were going to work in banks or learning to become interior designers, she was learning how to be a teacher of the language. She worked in the community with women like Marion Warner and Sandy Willey, who taught through real-world examples like dancing, singing, and conversation. But her granny, Pauline Alfred, continued to be her biggest teacher.
0: My granny was teaching nighttime classes with a preacher named Stan Annenby. And Stan was teaching using this method where you're actually like using these lexicon strips. So they're just like almost like comic strips. Like say it was just a picture of someone washing their hands mm-hmm. or someone sitting there or whatever. But it was kind of like the visuals to the language he was speaking. Like say if I was going to teach you this. So it'd be like cup. Quatsta. Quatsta. Quatsta. Cup.
17: Quatsta.
0: Quatsta.
17: Quatsta.
0: Yeah. It was so repetitive uh-huh. that you just listen to it. But then it gets to sentences. Dahi dahwa quatsta. Dahi dahwa quatsta.
17: Dahi
0: dahwa.
17: Dahwa.
0: Quatsta.
17: Quatsta.
0: Dahi dahwa quatsta.
17: Dahi dahwa quatsta.
0: Then he approached me and said, I want you to come and move to North Dakota with me and come to the university so you can learn how to teach language and you can learn how to read and write with the international phonetic. Like it would be kind of like more in depth, like the phonology of the sounds. And so I was like, sure, you know. So that was with Julia Nelson, actually. She came as our elder, so she was there every day speaking language to us, and we would repeat. So every day we would have to listen to all the language, and then we would have to just repeat it back. And that's all I actually remember, a lot of reading and writing. And then we came home, and I tried to teach the method because they taught us a method.
17: By her own admission, when Pee-wee Alfred came home, she says she got rowdy. She started partying, she got pregnant, and for a bit, lost herself. But then the culture pulled her back and she got sober and formed a dance group with friends. Part of our traditional dances include hand movements. And like Pee-wee, I didn't know the hand movements actually had any meaning. In the summer months, Pee-wee and her friends would dance to entertain tourists and make a bit of money.
0: This lady looked at me, beautiful dance, but what does it mean? And then I'm like, I don't know. Like, you know, I got all that knowledge when I was younger, but it kind of went, you know, you feel like it goes blank. It just disappears. That forced me to relearn again.
17: So many people, they don't know who Kwakwaka'wakw people are about our culture. They may see big houses or totem poles or beautiful button blankets. We dance with our hands or we have masks, but it's language that ties everything. Can you share a bit about like our hand movements and how important it is to know language, to know what we are doing when we share and practice our sacred culture?
0: When we dance, we turn to our left, we turn to our heart. There's another side of that that was told, if you turn to your right, it's like wishing death on yourself. So you turn to your left, but also you turn to, is it counterclockwise? And apparently it's the same way the earth turns. So you're going to bring your hands, palms in, up by your temple, and you're going to flip your hands around and push out. So last dukla, a high la, gin, and you're going to bring it back to yourself, up by your forehead, down to your body. And that means everybody's come to see me. And then you're going to bring your hands up again, and then you're going to push up like a sun. And that means for the big people. The standing that you have amongst our people. So I'm going to sing it for you now. So

0: So that's telling a story, but it's the same hand action. So everybody has come to see you, and it's the same motion where you bring your hands towards your eyes, push out, and then back to yourself again. And yuitline, so your hands go like this, yuitline. And that means that they're coming to see that professional dancer all over the world.
1: Spending time with Pee Wee Alfred in her home was amazing. While we were there, crows came to visit, landing on our roof, rifling through the recycling, just generally causing chaos, as little tricksters do. One of the biggest lessons I took away from the conversation with Pee Wee is that spending time with our elders is one of the most important ways to preserve and revitalize our language. I learned that there are many pathways to reconnecting with Kwakwala, whether through ceremony, song, church hymns, dance, or simply learning one word a day, and that it is never too late to begin that journey. Pee Wee has created a safe and welcoming space for people, especially those living away from their homelands, to learn language, culture, and dance. Through her online videos, she teaches everything from Kwakwala words and introductions to the meanings behind the songs, hand movements, dance steps, and stories, making our teachings accessible to people wherever they are. Her kindness, patience, and passion for sharing knowledge shine through everything she does. She lives her teachings, actively participates in potlatches, and honors a healthy way of life, and serves as an inspiration to many. I have learned so much from Pee Wee. Her father, Wayne Alfred, a master carver whose artistry and knowledge are beyond words, and her late brother Marcus Alfred, a powerful Hamatsa. Their family commitment to preserving and sharing our culture has touched countless lives, and I'm grateful for the teachings they continue to share with our people. The anti-laughs and respect for protocol truly helped me personally to come as you are. I hope you've enjoyed visiting with Pee Wee Alfred as much as I did. My name is Suzetta Maya, and you've been listening to the Kwakwala episodes of Words and Culture. To hear more episodes and visit with other nations like Anishinaabe or the Southern Tshone, please visit our website at www.wordsandculture.ca and follow us on socials. Just search Words and Culture. Gilakasla, halakasla.
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trick you can lean on when you need a dime, day's work, place to stay. You might lean on them from time to time. Social gatherings, funerals, reunions, retold jokes, complaints about the weather. It's never sunny in old St. John's. You know how it starts.

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3: 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And this is Point Up, a show that aims to exemplify Canadian artists by showcasing not just the latest and greatest, but the full spectrum of their unique bodies of work. And this week, we are taking a deep dive into the art and activism of Julie Black. Starting off with a song from her latest full-length album released in 2022, here is Half Empty from the album Three Rocks and a Slingshot.

That was Until I Stay from the 2006 album Revival, for which Black won a Juno Award. Now, Black is an incredibly accomplished singer-songwriter. She's been writing and releasing music since 1995. To date, she has 4 full-length albums, 2 EPs, and a very large volume of collaborations and singles. She has been named Canada's Queen of R&B, and CBC Music listed her as one of the 25 top Canadian singers ever. So let's listen to one of the songs that really highlights Black's impressive vocals. Here is a cover of the timeless song 7 Day Fool, originally released by Etta James in 1961.

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And this is Point Up, where we listen to a variety of releases from an artist who has left their mark on the Canadian music scene. And this week we are talking about and listening to Julie Black. We just heard a collaboration titled I Got You from the album Queen of the Six from Toronto's rapper Paris Richards and Dub J featuring Black. Now, Black is also from Toronto and was born to Jamaican immigrants, raised by a single mom as the youngest of 9 children. Now, although Black is most well known for being a soul R&B singer, she also has a long career as a TV personality and actor. Best known for her many hosting gigs on various Canadian Entertainment Weekly type shows, she also had a lot of involvement in both the long-running theater production and eventual TV series Da Kink in My Hair. Now, many of the TV entertainment gigs helped connect Black over the years with other artists, and this likely contributed to many of her collaborations. So next, let's listen to a couple of those collaborations, starting with Sweat of Your Brow by Black, featuring DeMarco, a Jamaican dancehall and reggae artist.

turn a page on my calendar. Oh, how the months fly. Another day pass, another sunrise. Another cloudy day, feels like I'm out of shape. Wore down, out of place, choked up and tongue-tied. The weather's getting colder. The furnace doesn't heat me, it's harsh growing older. My grandmother's both passed. The year before that, my grandfather never woke up from his nap. Used to hang around with my boys every day. Now we might have a drink like every other week. Life changes in a blink, shit, my eyelids are sore. I still can't believe my aunt and uncle got divorced. It got me feeling

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I don't know.

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I'm glad I've grown strong and did my research. 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And every morning is a new day. Open your blinds. I always think about the yesterdays and the things I used to stress and be depressed about. I'm glad I X'd them out. I'm glad

till my daughter was born. Everything I got excited about that grew old, I get more joy watching her experience unfold. I've seen it all, the fakeness, the greatness. I'm smarter, I'm sharper, more confident and patient. I'm more at peace and comfortable with my identity. A lot of shit I went through as a kid could stay a man.

We just heard Young Soul, a Julie Black release featuring Nova Scotia rap artist Classified. Now Black, not just a singer, songwriter, TV personality, and actor, she's also well known as a Canadian activist. Using her platform to support women's rights, elevate Black and Indigenous voices, and fight for 2S plus LGBTQ rights. The most well-known time Black used her artistic platform for activist purposes was a few years back during an NBA All-Star game when Black sang the Canadian national anthem and changed the lyrics to "Our Home on Native Land." Now, this caused a big stir and also an outpouring of love from Indigenous communities across the continent. So next up, although she is definitely not one, here is Black's 2022 release, Fool Fool Gyal.

0: 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And this is Point Up, and we are listening to and talking about Julie Black, Canadian soul singer icon. We just heard the song Freedom Heights, a song for Joshua Glover, a collaboration between Black, Cardinal Offishall, Emmanuel Savannah, and Susan Carroll. This song sings of an enslaved man in the U.S. in the 1850s who escaped to Canada and whose life and the events around his life had a huge impact on the American Civil War. This is another example of Black using her platform to elevate often silenced voices and misrepresented histories. And here is another example. 2023 release Showing Up between Black and Vivek Shreya, well-known Canadian trans activist, singer, and actor. Enjoy.
1: We didn't quite make it.

You are listening to CFIR 88.7, broadcasting live from the unceded territory of the Kletlitene First Nation. And this is Point Up, an artist showcase hour. This week, Julie Black. We just heard Five Times Love from her 2004 album, This Is Me. And before that, Queen from her Juno Award-winning album, Revival. Now, Black to date has had 10 Juno nominations with one win. She has a substantial discography, and she has been performing since the 90s. She was signed to a record deal at 14 years of age, runs her own recording management company, publishing company, and fitness empire. She has written songs for Destiny's Child, Sean Paul, and Missy Elliott, to name a few. So Black not only has been performing since the age of 14, but just in case it didn't work out, she went to university and received a degree in law enforcement. Now, she credits this education with opening her eyes to a lot of the systemic social justice issues and launching her into her platform for activism. Speaking of which, another of the unique times where Black caused a stir was on her Canadian Reads appearance, where she debated on behalf of the Marrow Thieves, a YA book by Métis writer Sherry Dimeline. Now, Black used this platform and this book to call out the Canadian colonial history and horrors of residential schools. It is also an excellent book if you like the post-apocalyptic dystopian genre, so definitely worth a read. We don't have very much time left, so back to Black and her music. Here is the song Running from her 2008 album, The Black Book.

That was Me No Fraid, a release from Julie Black's 2022 album. And we're going to finish our time together with the song I Traveled. I hope you enjoyed learning and listening all about Julie Black.

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1: 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Our special guest today is very well known and admired within our music community. Her music career spans widely throughout the past decade plus and has become a cornerstone of Northern BC's live music scene. She's played bass in many projects throughout the years, recorded on multiple records, graced an endless number of stages all across the country and overseas as well. Melissa Walker is one of the hardest working musicians out there who puts an incredible amount of care into every song she learns and performs. She is most recently making herself known by performing her own songs with her band Check Down Charlie. Melissa Walker, welcome to the Northern Static Series.
5: Thank you. Thanks for having me.
1: Yeah, you're welcome. Thanks for being here. How you doing?
5: Good.
1: Good. Yeah, what brought you to the North?
5: My partner. Mm-hmm. Yeah, Karen, my wife. We were seeing each other long distance, and she said, basically, I'm not doing long distance anymore, and I'm staying in Prince George. So I packed my U-Haul. I did what every good lesbian does.
1: Get on board or get out.
5: Yeah, and Bryn, it was Bryn who, Bryn Porter who came with me in the U-Haul.
1: Really?
5: Yeah, he helped me.
1: He helped you?
5: Yeah, he needed a lift from Edmonton to Prince George, and I happened to be there. Loading up my U-Haul.
1: Yeah.
5: So he helped me drive, him and Ula.
1: Yeah. Ula the dog.
5: Ula the dog.
1: That's awesome. Had you frequented this area like prior to moving here?
5: I came here once on tour with Scott Cook. I was playing with him and Bram. And I remember we pulled up to a show. I think it maybe was where Amanika used to be. Did that used to be somewhere else?
1: The old Amanika?
5: Yeah. Yep. And I remember we pulled up and I just looked around and thought, who the F would move, like live here on purpose? And then I met Karen through playing festivals. And when I started seeing her, I would come here often to see her.
1: Right. But different festivals in like the area you'd been to as well, I assume.
5: Yeah. Oh, absolutely. Yeah. Like
1: the whole Northern Circuit.
5: Yeah. Robson Valley.
1: Yeah.
5: So I went, and I remember I would come here and spend time with Karen, and she had, we'd hang out with her friends, and I remember thinking, like, oh, wow, this place is really special. These people are really special.
1: Yeah.
5: So.
1: Yeah. When was it that you moved officially?
5: I think it was just before COVID.
1: Okay.
5: Because it was right before COVID because I was like, oh, I can live anywhere. Like, I'll be touring anyway, so it doesn't matter where I move. Like, I can live in Prince George, why not?
1: Yeah.
5: And then it was, like, the world shut down, and I was like, holy shit, like, I really live here now. And then...
1: I'm really stuck here.
5: I remember that very clearly. So it was right before COVID.
1: Yeah, wow. That is, like, such a culture shock, too, anyone, but especially, like, living in a new place. It's like, okay, wow. Where are you from, originally?
5: I was born in Kamloops and then grew up in Vancouver, and then I moved to Edmonton, and then I moved here.
1: Yeah. How'd you get into music?
5: I played clarinet in grade 6 was my first instrument, and gosh, I don't know. I remember we had to do a report on Louis Armstrong, and I remember that being like my first exposure to anything music that really like, I was like, what is this? Is amazing. Like, this person is incredible.
1: Yeah.
5: And then as a teenager, I heard The Offspring. And then I was really hooked. I was like, I need to do this somehow. Like, the feeling it gave me inside. And just a hunger grew for just hearing more and more music like that. But then my dad got me a bass guitar, and I had the bass guitar for a long time, and I was like, used it as like a, when I had crushes on girls, I'd be like, oh yeah, I play the bass. But I actually just had the bass. My dad and his friends got together, and they were talking about how their kids played instruments, and then they thought, oh, maybe we should get our kids together to jam. So then in high school, it was like my first band was my dad's friends and him put us together, and that was a punk band.
1: Build a band.
5: Yeah.
1: That's so cool.
5: The Fringes, we were called, and I convinced my girlfriend at the time that she could sing, which at the time was a lie, but it didn't matter. And it was really fun. Yeah, it just went from there. Just played in bands. And
1: yeah. And then you went to Grant McEwen.
5: Yeah.
1: When was that? Like, how old were you when you went?
5: I was right after 23. High
1: school, okay, yeah. Yeah, so pretty close after.
5: I was, well, yes and no. Like,
1: I guess at the time, like, it
5: I was the old one.
1: Like, yeah,
5: yeah. Yeah. And everyone, it seemed to me that everyone in music school grew up playing in church, and it was like they had to pick something after high school, so they all went directly into music because it was like the thing they knew.
1: Yeah.
5: So I played a lot of catch up once I got into music school.
1: Yeah.
5: For sure.
1: You know what though? I feel like that almost puts you in a better position because you have to try so much harder than a lot of the other kids. Because they've been spoon-fed, like, harmony lessons and whatnot and music theory. And then you're walking in with, like, what the heck's a treble clef, you
5: totally.
1: Know? So and it's tricky. You have to catch up, but you have to put in so much more effort. So I find it, like, puts you in almost, like, an advantage in a way.
5: I think so, because you learn right away how to work hard.
1: Totally.
5: And I noticed, especially now looking back and knowing still the people who I went to school with, it's like they maybe didn't learn how to work hard. So then when it did become like something they had to work at, you know, they're not playing music now.
1: Yeah. Right. Yeah.
5: I remember, well, also I thought, oh, well, I got in. Well, I didn't think I was going to get in. And then I did the audition and I got in. And
1: you got in for bass.
5: Yeah, totally. Yeah. But then I quickly realized that everyone gets in on bass. Like,
1: you're like, we need bass
5: totally
1: players.
5: So it's like totally. So then it's kind of put, yeah, I mean, it was lucky
1: and
5: that
1: you
5: way
1: you played in 18 bands
5: totally
1: over 4 years.
5: Yeah, pretty much.
1: Or more. Yeah. What was that experience like for you? Like, did you, like, when you look back at those years,
5: it was life-changing for sure. I was on student loans. I hadn't gone to post-secondary before. I didn't even know that was really an option. Like, being surrounded by so many kinds of music and so many kinds of people, and then also the working. Like, I feel like I'm in music school. I learned how to play music, but I also, more than that, I learned how to work hard for sure and how to practice. Yeah. And I feel like that is just, like, such a key part of music school is learning how to practice.
1: Yeah. Yeah, that's a really good point. How about the other folks that were in your program? Like, were you playing gigs and whatnot at the same time, or did that not kind of come until afterwards?
5: No, I was asked to join a band outside of school. That was a band called The Consonants, and it was this, like, funk, indie rock sort of jazz-influenced band. We started playing weddings and corporate gigs, and then we used that to fund the original project. And so when we all finished school, we had that project and toured it.
1: Oh, that's so cool.
5: And that was a really great band.
1: Yeah.
5: For sure.
1: Before music school, so your dad got you going. Was anyone else in your family, like, musical, or was it?
5: No, my sister took clarinet before me, which I think is why I took clarinet, because we had a clarinet.
1: Yeah.
5: And otherwise, no. Oh, my dad, of course.
1: Yeah.
5: My dad.
1: Yeah.
5: But I didn't grow up with my dad. So, but yeah, he's an incredible musician to this day. Like, my Christmas gift this year was he wrote me a song, and it's
1: That's
5: incredible.
1: So
5: like,
1: nice.
5: He's, yeah. And his mom played piano, and
1: yeah.
5: And his dad played saxophone. So I'm really lucky to have, you know, his support and he's my biggest fan for sure.
1: Yeah. So going into music school, because it's like a jazz program, right? Jazz contemporary,
5: yeah,
1: I guess?
5: Yeah, totally. Absolutely.
1: Yeah. So were you like fond of jazz before?
5: No, I hated jazz.
1: Okay.
5: I hated jazz. I thought it was so stupid. It was just like, I just thought it was the most pretentious.
1: Yeah.
5: You know, I didn't.
1: You take a 32 bar solo and then I'll take a 32
5: yeah.
1: bar solo.
5: I loved punk and I loved metal.
1: Mm-hmm.
5: And I, to this day, like, although I don't listen to those genres, I still love the fire that, like, you can feel the fire inside of these people playing this music. And
1: yeah.
5: I still love that element. Now I hear it in jazz too. Now that I understand jazz, like, I love jazz. So at the time though, yeah, I didn't like
1: yeah,
5: it.
1: Yeah, fair enough. Yeah, I think I was the same way. But you can definitely appreciate it after you really know what the heck's going on.
5: Totally. And later I ended up loving, I went to New Orleans and I loved being in New Orleans. And of course that's like the place that's so, you know, where jazz is born, you know? So
1: yeah.
5: So then it was like full circle, because then reintroducing myself to Louis Armstrong and loving the trumpet and then really appreciating jazz. It's like,
1: yeah.
5: But yeah, in music school, I hated it. I loved punk and metal.
1: What do you think the biggest challenge of music school was for you?
5: Comparing myself to other people.
1: Yeah.
5: Yeah.
1: Yeah, especially when, like, first year or two could probably be a little overwhelming. You're going in and you think, like, you're okay, and then you see everyone and you're like, whoa.
5: Totally.
1: That was my experience anyways. It was like, I thought I was okay. Turns out I wasn't
5: no,
1: at all.
5: No, you realize how much you don't know.
1: And yeah.
5: Yeah, absolutely.
1: But it's, like, such a best place to, like, learn and grow and, like, push yourself.
5: And be inspired. Like, instead
1: be inspired,
5: of
1: yeah.
5: comparing yourself, just be inspired by
1: yeah.
5: it. Everyone was really encouraging, so.
1: Yeah, so out of music school, so you had the band, the Consonants. Which other groups were born, if any, out of music school, like, from...
5: Okay, well, in the Consonants, there was a few of us, and one of the people in the Consonants was Sophie Heppel, and she was a saxophone player in the Consonants. So that is when I started playing with her. And then after music school, I worked in a liquor store and a sex toy store, and it was great because at the liquor store, I could practice on shift. Like, they let me bring an amp and a bass in there. And then I got hired by someone named Crystal DeSantos to play bass and go on tour.
1: Okay.
5: And that was my first experience being a hired bass player.
1: Okay, cool.
5: So I was, like, at work practicing at the liquor store. Then I went on that tour, and right away I just loved being on tour.
1: Mm-hmm.
5: And then I guess it would have been just after that I used those venues and that experience to book the Consonants' first tour, and then... moving
1: okay.
5: for other tours. I started playing with friends in a reggae band called Third Branch.
1: Okay.
5: And I loved playing with Sophie, and we wanted to play together, so then I convinced them they needed a saxophone player. So then we carried on through Third Branch. And all along, running parallel with any bands I've ever been in, I've been a hired bass player since.
1: Yeah, yeah.
5: So... then when I was on tour with Third Branch, I remember being in Toronto and I was also in Edmonton, teaching bass. And because of somebody, another teacher at the store, he played for Scott Cook, and he found out that Scott Cook needed a bass player. So I was on tour with Third Branch, and I got a call from Scott Cook being like, do you play upright bass? And I was like, yeah. And then totally, totally. And he's like, can you sing harmonies? I was like, yeah, of course I can. And then so he's like, okay, I need a bass player for this tour. And so I got home from the Third Branch tour and just went to the basement and, like, tried to learn how to play the upright bass.
1: Where did you get the upright bass from?
5: It was one of those things where I was like, my old bass teacher, he was like, if you think you're ever going to play upright bass, you should buy this specific bass. It's a great deal. It sounds great. So I had purchased it before.
1: Okay.
5: It was actually, yeah. So So then I had it, and it was, again, one of those things where, like, I could use it as, like, a pickup line, but I didn't actually know how to play it. And then so when Scott asked me, I didn't even know how to play folk music. Like, I had never listened to folk music. Like,
2: that's so funny.
5: Yeah, so to the basement when I got home and just, like, had to learn.
2: What did you start with?
5: Just
2: listening, like, to his music.
5: His music and, like, the one and the five, like, boom.
2: Yeah,
5: and he was so, I from then on I played for him for 10 years, and he was so patient with me, him and Bram. Like, I didn't know what I was doing.
2: Did you meet Bram through Scott, or was that at music school as
5: he
2: well?
5: He was, so when
2: this
5: I was
2: Bramwell Park.
5: Yeah, Bramwell, yeah. Park. So before I went to music school, once I got accepted, I was like, I gotta learn. Or no, it was when I knew what the audition was. I was like, okay, I better learn triads and majors. Like, I don't know the things on this paper. So I took it to a acoustic music shop in Edmonton and asked for a teacher to teach me these things.
2: Yeah.
5: And so once I finished music school, then my teacher moved away and I took over for him.
2: Okay.
5: So Bram was another teacher at that store.
2: Mm, okay.
5: So when he was playing with Scott, and then they needed a bass player.
2: I see. Okay. Yeah.
5: Third branch ended and Sophie and I started Two Bears North.
2: Right.
5: I mean, we started it just like, it's kind of like when you're dating somebody and then it's not working out and you kind of start noticing somebody else, like, before it ends. So then there's like this seamless, there's no sadness. You're like, oh, that ended, but look at this fun thing we're doing now.
2: Yeah.
5: So that's kind of what Two Bears North, how that started, was before Third Branch ended. And
2: so you were doing both at,
5: yeah,
2: the same time,
5: for a
2: Two Bears
5: bit,
2: North,
5: yeah,
2: and Scott Cook.
5: Yeah. Oh, yeah.
2: Amongst
5: totally.
2: Other things. Yeah.
5: Totally. Yeah. Always playing inside, on the side, as just a supporting player. Yeah.
2: Yeah.
5: Absolutely.
2: Wow.
5: And Two Bears North was the most touring and the most collaborative up to that point. Like, that was, I mean, it was always growing more and more collaborative,
2: mm-hmm.
5: but Two Bears North was the most, the two of us, like, yeah.
2: Yeah, working together. And
5: absolutely.
2: Yeah, how was the songwriting process for that?
5: That was a lot of, sometimes it was Sophie would come to me with ideas, and then her writing style at that time was very folk music, and so I would use the electric bass and, like, try and arrange it to be more like indie rock.
2: Oh, okay, cool.
5: Her songs were often like in 3/4 time, and I don't know, they were great, but so we would try and, or we would just, like, indie rock them. And then
2: indie rock them up.
5: Yeah, totally. And then it would be like, I would have song ideas, and or lyric ideas, or both. And then I would say them to her, and then she'd go away and, like, wordsmith them and then bring them back. And then we would, it just would be more of that, like, sitting down and,
2: yeah,
5: working it out together.
2: Totally, like a collaborative, like, arrangement, though, it seems.
5: Oh, 100%.
2: Yeah, that's so cool. And was that, like, your first experience doing that sort of close collaborative work?
5: Yeah, I'd say in Third Branch there was some of that, a lot of arranging. That was always something that I felt capable of and excited to do.
2: Mm-hmm.
5: But then, yeah, Two Bears North was, yeah, a lot of collaborative writing.
2: Yeah. What were some of the highlights of the festivals and venues that you played over those years?
5: Oh, the first one that comes to mind is this one that's called El Beach.
2: Okay.
5: And it was a resort in Germany on, like, some beach resort where it was, like, specifically for queer women.
2: Okay.
5: And they'd hire, I think it was 12 bands, and then it's just, like, a weekend of just women playing music and women listening and attending. And
2: that's so cool.
5: It was incredible. Yeah. South by Southwest, we were lucky enough to be on Devil Duck Records, and they would, we through them, we got to do a lot of really cool things. Like, we went to South by Southwest and recorded in a studio there and played in the festival, and then that El Beach Festival. And yeah, we did a lot of really cool things.
2: That's so cool.
5: Yeah.
2: What were some of the other artists that you collaborated with over those years, or I guess were hired to play for on different tours, and that kind of stand out?
5: I mean, I was always playing with Scott Cook, and then things like Abigail LaPelle came up, and there is a hip hop artist in Edmonton that I really loved playing for named Zatica. I love hip hop so much, and I love playing bass for hip hop, and taking the upright bass to that genre is really fun.
2: Oh, cool.
5: Yeah, really, really fun.
2: Yeah.
5: There was a band that came, when I was working at the liquor store, it was attached to the commercial hotel in Edmonton, and that has a really famous bar with live music in it. And
2: yeah.
5: So this band came from Toronto or something, and they needed a bass player. So I was like working in the liquor store and then like popping over and playing the daytime and nighttime sets in that bar. And then they wanted me to go on this like cruise ship thing, like you take the cruise ship. I never did do that, which I think was good for me, but because I would have had to give up the original projects. But that was really helpful for just learning. I had to learn a lot of Motown songs, and really challenging, but
2: very cool. What do you think like your favorite genre to play live is?
5: I mean, I really love hip hop.
2: Yeah.
5: Yeah. But, and I love also playing heavier music. I like playing metal and anything that's like just that fire inside that you get to like express all, you know, that just, I don't feel like I do that any other time than playing music.
2: And
5: So I don't know, but I love playing folk music because of the lyrics and the...
2: Yeah, you sent me a picture as I was doing research for for this, and you have, like, black hair, dark makeup, and you look like... Just, like, it looks like it's in a completely different era of your life.
5: Yeah.
2: And it's just so funny, and then it's, like, going... Just the switch up between folk music. It's like...
5: Totally.
2: Yeah. It's like two different lives, it feels like.
5: Absolutely. Thinking back to that,
2: so cool.
5: It is two different lives.
2: Yeah.
5: Like, I mean, when I see those pictures, I just think... Like, obviously, I feel like the same person.
2: Yeah.
5: But I just think, like, rum and coke and cigarettes and skateboarding and, like... It's just another time.
2: Yeah, totally.
5: Totally other time.
2: I think that's amazing, though. You've gone through so many different genres. Like, what? That's incredible. That's so... It keeps it fresh, too.
5: Oh, yeah.
2: Because, I don't know, do you think you'd get... You would have got bored by now if you didn't switch genres and you stayed with the same... In the same realm?
5: Totally. And I like to think that the what I feel playing metal... I feel when I play with, like, you and Amy Blanding, like, that same intensity and passion that it's just, like, it looks different, but it's not different. It
2: gives you the same, the same fire.
5: Totally. Did I not know the bass? Like, I just remember, like, trying to play bass with it, like, at my knees. You know,
2: because like
5: it was like
2: low.
5: So if you're gonna play metal, you have to have your bass like slung so low, but
2: you
5: it's
2: have,
5: like
2: the power stance too.
5: Oh yeah,
2: cool.
5: Well, how else am I gonna reach the dang thing? and then I remember I remember playing folk music and be like, okay, now every time I'm on stage I have to wear a dress, and like that's what folk musicians do. And it's like, where did I come up with this?
2: That's so funny. Where are we gonna find a dress?
5: Yeah.
2: What are some of the lessons that you learned from being in all of these different projects? Like, I guess in terms of, like, band dynamics and how to keep people together, spending time with different personalities, like, what works, what definitely doesn't work?
5: Okay, well, the number one thing to me is, like, to take care of your relationships first and foremost. My work ethic, I'm still learning. Like, you can't project that onto other people. You can't make them want to work harder than what they're willing or capable of at that time. So, like, projecting my own expectations I have of myself onto other people doesn't work. And
2: yeah.
5: It's not kind, and it's not a way to lead. And it's not personal if other people show up underprepared. I'm still learning that, but it's just, you know, everyone's showing up the best way they can. The friendships are more important than the band stuff.
2: Yeah.
5: Because it doesn't matter how good the music is or the shows, or if you have a record deal or whatever, like, if you're not showing up and being a good friend, then it's not going to last.
2: Yeah. If you could describe touring in three words, what would they be?
5: My first thing is just, like, lack of sleep. Like, that's, like, the...
2: That's three words.
5: Yeah.
2: Lack of sleep.
5: That's the first thing that came to mind.
2: Fair. You've been to so many different places. Like, music has brought you so much travel, right? So many different areas. What were some of your favorite places that you traveled to because of music?
5: I loved being in Germany so much. I love the shows there. People were listening. No one had their phones out.
2: Mm-hmm.
5: And they come to shows knowing you're going to play. So they check your band out ahead of time and then know your songs without, I don't know, is the strangest, most wonderful thing.
2: That's so cool.
5: Yeah.
2: Just big music fans.
5: Yeah. And art. And just like, like just so present.
2: Yeah.
5: There's been some festivals that I've played that I'm just so grateful that to, like Edmonton Folk Fest and Calgary Folk Fest and these Canmore Folk Fest, like those places I've been before, obviously, but it's just doing it through playing music is so special.
2: Mm-hmm.
5: I think experiencing anywhere playing music and meeting people through playing music is so special.
2: Yeah. In your opinion, what do you think makes the festival great, like from an artist standpoint?
5: That's a great question. I would say volunteers that genuinely love music always make the festival great.
2: Yeah.
5: And it's not that, I mean, it's just as a musician, as an artist showing up, I just feel so grateful for those people because,
2: yeah,
5: you know, it's not, at the end of the day, like, who cares what you're getting paid or, you know, like, who else is on the bill or when you're playing. It's like when people are kind. And and then also what makes festivals great is when the festival focuses on hiring kind people as musicians.
2: Yeah.
5: I think that just creates the best festival when artists are being kind and generous to the people that are there to support them and doing what they're doing. It's just like when the festival gives time and thought to who the people are and not just like if their music is good.
2: Yeah. The volunteers especially, like, it's incredible the more time you spend around festivals and you see how much it takes to put this one weekend that's like a blip in some people's life, but like to those festival organizers and all of those volunteers, like, that is a huge, it's so much work. It's so much work, and it's incredible to see how it all works and how it all gets pieced together. And if they didn't have a love for music, they wouldn't be doing it, so it wouldn't be possible to even have these events.
5: My partner volunteers for Cold Snap Festival that we have here, and she looks forward to it all year.
2: Mm-hmm.
5: Like, it's a time when I have to pull back from work so that I can take care of things at home. Well, let's be real, our dog, who's high maintenance. But anyways, so I make sure that I'm home so that she can be gone more, because she's just, like, fully immersed in the festival. And just hearing about how artists receive the attention and, you know, it matters so much that everyone treats everyone so kind.
2: Yeah.
5: Because the volunteers are... You know, it's a big part of their lives.
2: Karen's a super volunteer.
5: She is she's super community brand.
2: Yeah, she's wonderful. Let's talk about Check Down Charlie.
5: Okay.
2: Yeah, so after playing in so many different groups and being hired on a lot of different projects, you have started playing your own music. Check Down Charlie has been born. It's been like just over a year and a half.
5: Okay, so COVID, I was like... I had a lot of time all of a sudden. So I, you know, with Two Bears North, after that band ended, the ideas didn't stop. the song ideas didn't stop, the lyric ideas didn't stop. So when COVID happened, I guess I was like, oh, I'm going to go to New Orleans and study trumpet because when else can I do this? Like all my time was going to music and then my day job. And I went to New Orleans to learn trumpet and then I got a grant to do that. And then when I came back, I was still shit at trumpet, but I had a bunch of songs. Like it was an inspiring time and I had time. So then I had all these songs and then I went to our Two Bears North's old drummer. He has a studio in Alberta, so I was going there and recording these songs with him. Karen was like, well, you gotta ask people in town here to play, like, just find somebody. Like, and then, so I asked Matt Walker and I asked Connor Pritchard to play songs with me, and both of them said no. And so I kept recording with Nick.
2: Not to name names or anything.
5: Yeah. Just, I could spell those for you if you want. Anyway, it took me some time to find anyone to play with. So I'm teaching in Prince George, and one of my bass students has this friend, and she's like, she wants me to show her how to jam with her friend. So her friend comes, and her friend is Sarah Wildy. And I just, like, instantly adored Sarah and just, like, had a feeling like I wanted to be around this person more and play music with her. So I asked her, and she said yes. So, here we are.
2: Yeah, and like I said, it hasn't really been that long, really, since you started.
5: No.
2: And you've done so much in such a small amount of time. Like, you've already played, like, a handful of festivals, lots of different shows, been on some weekend tours and whatnot. You played in Cumberland earlier this year on the island.
5: Yeah.
2: So many fun things. And you recorded an EP.
5: Yeah.
2: Yeah. How does this project feel, if it does at all? Like, does it feel different, like, comparing to other products in the past?
5: It feels different because, well, it's crazy because I'm playing banjo and guitar and singing, and it just feels like I've been playing music for a long time, and I have, like, certain expectations of, like, being, you know, skill level on my own on bass. So when I'm like, okay, I'm gonna step on a stage playing banjo, I'm just like, oh my gosh, like, I should not be up here, or singing, or, like, all these things that I'm just like, I feel like, again, I'm trying to catch up to, like, the level of, like, wow, we get to play Cold Snap. Holy crap, I have to play guitar and sing at Cold Snap. Like, how? So again, like, I'm back in the basement just practicing.
2: Yeah.
5: It feels different with just having, like, all this experience behind me to know, to hopefully do things better than I had in the past. I think that for a long time, being a woman playing music, I've been like, okay, well, I'll get treated better if I just, like, practice harder, if I'm even better at this instrument or this song, or there's this, and now I'm like, I've had enough experience and I'm at a place where I'm just like, you know what? Fuck it. It has nothing to do with my ability. Like, this is just, like, how the world works. I just think the things I know now makes it so much easier to, like, just show up and do the thing because I love to do it.
2: Yeah.
5: Whereas before, I was just, like, putting so much pressure on on myself and my bandmates.
2: Yeah. I mean, that's pretty natural, and I feel like that comes with experience, that comes with all of these different things that you've done over the years. Now it's time for you to just do it.
5: Just do it.
2: Just
5: and
2: do
5: just
2: it.
5: Just celebrate it. Like, I used to get off stage and be like, oh, I should have done this better, and we should have done this better, and blah, blah, blah. And now I'm just like, you know what? That was really fun. Let's do it again.
2: Yeah.
5: Like, let's just do it again.
2: Yeah, and I feel like you are putting a lot of work into it, and that definitely shows. Like, your shows are always very well polished, and I feel like your commitment to each other and as friends and as bandmates, like, it shows on stage. That totally translates, and I think I've never seen you play a bad show.
5: Yeah, well, you missed quite a few this year. Okay. But no, it's true, though. I mean, like, at the end of the day, we're having fun. And, like, I have all this experience, and Sarah has her own experience, but not the same. You know, there's so many firsts that I'm getting to experience through her.
2: Yeah.
5: Like, it's, and then that makes it so much fun. Yeah. Like, it makes it so new for me.
2: That's so cool.
5: I truly feel like I won the lottery with Sarah, and, like, I don't know what's going to happen with, like, if we're going to have a drummer or not going to have a drummer, or, like, I don't know, but I know that when it's the two of us, like, that's, like, so fulfilling, and I just want to move towards that, like,
2: yeah,
5: whatever that ends up looking like. It's just so incredibly fulfilling to focus on one, playing bass only, not only for friends, but, like, when it involves friends and, like, their music and projects I care about, like, that's fulfilling. And then playing with Sarah and Checked on Charlie, that's fulfilling. And the whole idea of, like, I just need to get on the road and say yes to everything and get experience and get better. And, like, I'm just so lucky to be a part of any of it. Like, I just don't have that same, like,
2: mm-hmm.
5: just I'm being more careful with my yeses, I guess.
2: Yeah, yeah. I guess on that note, what is, like, sustainability look like to you as a musician now compared to when you first started?
5: Yeah, I think it's so much to do with who I'm saying yes to.
2: Yeah, yeah, yeah.
5: It's like, if I'm gonna be away from home and I'm not making good money, if I'm with people that I love to hang out with,
2: yeah,
5: then it's okay.
2: Mm-hmm.
5: You know, whereas before I would just, like, make it work no matter what.
2: Yeah.
5: And if someone was hard to get along with on tour, I was just like, oh, I must, like, I got to do it better this time. I'm going to do it better this time. This time I'll be less irritating. This time I'll take up less space. And now I'm just like, you know what? I'm just not going to go be with those people. Like, I, mm-hmm. you know, I just, like, pay more attention to what I'm feeling about the people.
2: Yeah. What's something non-musical that fuels your creativity?
5: Well, my work. Like, I am a woodworker and I love it so much.
2: When did you decide that you wanted to become a woodworker?
5: I was in Edmonton. I was playing music full time, and a friend of mine was like, hey, I need help at work. She's a cabinet maker, and she needed help at work, and we lived together, and she's like, can you come help me tomorrow? And, like, is that something that you would maybe want to do for the future, like, in, you know, start an apprenticeship and whatever and be my helper? And I was like, man, chicks dig Carhartts, for sure I want to do that. And then off I went. And partially it was also because touring with Scott Cook, we were playing a lot of house concerts, and so we're in, like, a lot of hippie folks' homes, and seeing the furniture they build and the way they live. And I remember we played this, like, it was this on this island that is no public transit to, like, you have to have your own boat to get to, and it's a kayak resort where everything on the island is made from trees on the island.
2: Mm-hmm.
5: So there's, like, a hot tub carved out of, like, a tree, and all the shelters are
2: so cool.
5: Yeah, and I was really inspired by that. So mm-hmm. between that and the Carhartts, I was like, hell yeah, let's do it.
2: I have to do this.
5: Yeah, I was made for this. I was not made for it. I had to, this is another catch-up time where I was like, she'd be like, okay, go to the truck and get the jigsaw. And I'd be like, okay. And I'd come back and be like, have, like, you know, not a jigsaw. It's a trailer saw. And I'm like, she's like, go back to the truck. And
2: the other one.
5: She's so frustrated. She's always like, you're on island time. Hurry up. And I was just, like, thinking about music and not hurrying. Yeah. We fought a lot. We're still good friends, though.
2: But look at you now.
5: Yeah. Now I'm the one who's like, get the apprentice some freaking, you know, just, yeah.
2: Let's move into our song exploration portion of the episode, where we check out a few recorded tunes from Melissa Walker and Checked on Charlie from their 2025 record, They Find a Way.

0: All right, let's talk about it.
1: Okay, let's talk about it.
0: Yeah.
1: They Find a Way. That was a song that the lyrics came up, or they were, when I was in New Orleans studying trumpet. It's a song about the how resilient the people of New Orleans are. I was in New Orleans to study trumpet, but while I was there, I worked in a woodworking shop. And
0: I guess just pausing for a second, how long were you in New Orleans for? Like, how long was this?
1: I was there for a month, but I believe that was the year that I was there three times.
0: And how was the experience actually, like, learning how to play trumpet?
1: Oh, it was ridiculous. Like, I got an Airbnb, and I was like,

0: Where it's like people are walking by being like, oh, a trumpet player in New Orleans. Like, I should stop and listen. And it's just like me making these awful sounds. I'm just like, this is the worst. Like, it was so stupid. But I had a good time. And then I started working at a woodworking shop to help, like, obviously with money, working under the table. And it was like this weird warehouse where, like, this huge warehouse where, like, part of it was a woodworking shop, but then there was, like, offshoots where it was, like, artists with their little rooms, like, their studio spaces.
1: Yeah, yeah.
0: So it was sweet, though, because it was, like, these artists are working on floats for the Mardi Gras parade. Not the Mardi Gras parade, like, all the parades. So it's, like, these incredible pieces of art. And then outside, someone has, like, this little hobby farm where there's, like, goats and chickens and ducks all together in a pen. And so I'd, like, go early in the morning and feed them snacks and then, like, practice trumpet to them while I waited to start work. But then, like, there's, like, an overpass right by there, and people are, like, you can hear shooting under there, like, over there. So it's, like, this weird. And I would, like, walk to work, and I'd wear my, like, my running shoes so that it was, like, because it's not safe where I was. Like, it was, like, the lower ninth ward. So it's, like, so I'd just, like, wear my running shoes in case I had to run. And, like, this woman with her little house, it was, like, it's industrial, and there's, like, fewer and fewer houses getting closer to work. And then this one woman would, like, be out in her yard, but it's, like, over by the overpass and, like, industrial area. And she came out and, like, gave me a baseball bat and was like, you shouldn't be walking in this area, and, like, I want you to carry this. So I'm, like, in my fast shoes with my baseball bat and my trumpet, like, going to work. And then, yeah, feeding the animals and practicing trumpet there. And then while I was in the shop, we were making, yeah, these, like, side table things for your wallet, your keys, and your cell phone. And then underneath was, like, a compartment for your handgun. And, like, that was just so normal.
1: Yeah.
0: Like, when I would go anywhere with my boss, he would, like, be in his truck and, like, hop in and, like, pull out his gun from his pants and, like, put it in between the seats. And it's just, like,
1: yeah,
0: that's just part of it. So we made these things, and they were made out of this wood sinker cypress, which is cypress tree logs that had been sunk by locals in the late 1800s, early 1900s. The logs were being sunk to hide them from trusts and trade associations that were coming in and taking their natural resources.
1: Yeah.
0: So now these logs are being taken out of the water, and despite having spent so much time under the water, the wood's incredibly resilient, and because it's spent so much time underwater, it's really beautiful. And this is in the show where I say, it looks like if you took the Northern Lights and put them into the wood grain. Anyway, so this wood's, they use this wood for everything. It's because it's so humid there, it's like, it's good for using for building houses. And
1: yeah.
0: They use it for the stilts that the houses are on and the storm shutters that are on the windows and doors down there. And for the bedside table tray gun holder.
1: Yeah.
0: Anyway. Yeah. And then, so when I was back in Prince George, I took a songwriting class, that was put on by, School of Song, and Adrienne Linker was the artist that was doing the workshop.
1: Yeah.
0: So They Find a Way came from one of her.
1: Oh, okay. I didn't know that.
0: One of her, I think the prompt was, like, different guitar tuning or something. I look back on my notes from being in New Orleans, and it's wild to me, like, how the slightest little, like, I remember walking on the sidewalk, and the oak trees that line the street, the roots were coming up and, like, breaking up the sidewalk. And so I was, like, I was walking down the street, but the sidewalk's, like, it's, like, mountain climbing because of the roots that broke through the sidewalk. And I just remember being, like, stumbling and being like, it's like I'm drunk, like I'm the most sober person in New Orleans for sure. But I just, anyway, so I wrote something about that, and then it turned into They Find a Way. And it's just, like, it's wild to me how that happens.
1: It's just so fascinating

0: me that like those experiences that all of us have that can mean so much at the time, you don't quite know how to like formulate that at the time into a song, like, and then it can come later. I love
1: it's
0: that.
1: It's wild.
0: Yeah.
1: There's a statue where it's like outside of a church and they're, you know, they have their arms up and they call it Touchdown Jesus because football is huge there, especially like the Saints, and like football is huge to New Orleans. So it's just like when I was like walking and stumbling on this broken up sidewalk from the tree roots, and I'm like, oh yeah, Touchdown Jesus just down the street. And it's like these like notes that just in my phone that are just like, you know, you just think like it's nothing. It's just like nonsense.
0: Yeah. Is that how you typically write songs? Like, are you gathering lyrics and then placing them later?
1: That's the songs that I feel the best about. That's how they started. Yeah.
0: Mm-hmm.
1: It's just lyrics first for sure.
0: Yeah.
1: And then, yeah.
0: Yeah. Building around that. Has songwriting been something that you've kind of been putting into practice like for as long as you can remember? Or did this kind of happen later in your music?
1: Later, much later, yeah. I never cared about anything except for grooves and bass lines and drums and, like, how drums and bass work together. And, making people dance and feel something from the rhythm section. Like, that was all I cared about before.
0: Yeah. Do you remember the first song that you wrote?
1: It was after Sophie and I split up, like, the band, and we stopped living together. I remember just like sitting with my banjo, and then just something came in, like with melody and lyrics, and then I was just like strumming and singing the same thing over and over again, just so sad. And
0: and then were you like, I gotta keep doing this?
1: Yeah, it just felt so good to like for that feeling to have somewhere to go.
0: Yeah.
1: And then now it's just like songwriting just feels like this really fun puzzle that I always want to just be like, how do I do it? Like, what? And I think playing folk music with Scott Cook, like, what a person to learn from, like, without even realizing, you know, when I'm on stage and, like, doing banter, I'm like, God, why am I still talking? It's like, oh, yeah, because, like, I grew up with him, basically.
0: Yeah.
1: So I'm going to yammer.
0: Yeah, how's that been for you, like, having to be that person?
1: Scary.
0: That is segueing in between.
1: Yeah, scary.
0: Yeah.
1: I always loved...
0: Do you feel like it's getting easier, though?
1: I don't know. I think not. Like, I think I'm... As it goes, I'm just like... Well, maybe it's getting easier. Maybe it's getting easier. I'm not sure. Our first show, Music on the Mountain, I was like... Oh, I'm not going to talk. I'm just going to play the songs. And I couldn't sing. Like, I couldn't breathe.
0: Mm-hmm.
1: And then now it's like, okay, I can sing and breathe at the same time.
0: Mm-hmm.
1: So now I'm trying to, like, do the other things, like solo or...
0: Yeah.
1: Yeah. And maybe it's getting easier, but it still feels like the scariest part.
0: Mm-hmm.
1: Yeah.
0: But I think it's, like, I think it's so important. It's such an important piece because... Your songs, yes, you can. That's the beauty of it too, though. Like, because you could play without talking about them, and they would be just as enjoyable. People would still enjoy the music, but I think it just adds so much to it. Like, just share those stories, like you just did about They Find a Way. I think it's like we crave that as the audience. Like, what is this about? Like, we want to know more about it. I do anyways as a listener, and I just think it just adds so much. So if you can, like, work on becoming a good storyteller, which I think you're a great storyteller.
1: I know
0: it's, like, scary as hell, but...
1: It is scary. And then once you start talking, you're, like, in the middle of saying something, you're like, why am I saying this? like when we played for the seniors, Sarah and I, and I'm just, like, telling them all my secrets. And I'm just like, what is it that's about being around people that are 80 plus that makes me just want to tell them, like, all my secrets? And then you're in the middle of it and it's all happening live and you can't, like, you know, edit it. It's just, I don't know.
0: This good thing about radio is we can edit
1: yeah,
0: it.
1: Yeah, totally.
0: Well, not live radio, but.
1: Yeah.
0: Yeah, just tell me about the process of recording, I guess, translating these songs that were built acoustically and then... adding production to them.
1: Oh, yeah. Well, okay, so I don't remember when this started, but somewhere along the way, I started making demos at home.
0: Okay.
1: And so I have a keyboard and I would like punch out drums, or I would play the bass and then the guitar and you know, do the things. And then so I took those to Connor, and at some point I was like, hey, can we record these songs? He's like, you're not ready. And I was like, okay. So then I practiced some more and did more of my own recording, and then eventually convinced him that it was a good idea. We used things I recorded at home as scratch tracks, and then we brought Kevin from Edmonton here to play drums. Kevin Brereton, that first person that hired me out of music school for a tour, that's when I met him.
0: Oh, okay.
1: It's like 2009.
0: Wow.
1: And he was a drummer in Third Branch at one point, and he, like, all along the way, like, playing with Kimberly McGregor, and, like, I always, again, like, similar to Sophie, I would always try and, like, pull Kevin into the projects. I love playing with Kevin. I love Kevin so much. So he came and played drums. Sarah did what Sarah does, and Amy came and played mandolin. Amy Blanding came and played mandolin and sang. And Catherine.
0: Yeah, Catherine Benny.
1: Yeah, she came and played
0: the vibraphone.
1: Yes, and that to me was my favorite part, probably.
0: Yeah.
1: Yeah.
0: Yeah, that's very cool. She's pretty special. I guess one final question for you.
1: Let's hear it.
0: Yeah. What feels most meaningful about making music?
1: I think that I'm naturally a shy person, and it feels like a way for me to be vulnerable and share myself and connect with people without having to, like, talk a lot. It's just the easiest way for me to connect with people. I guess it's, like, the thing that's always been there. I mean, like, not always, but since I started playing, it's like, no matter what's going on, whether it's, like, within my household or community or on a grander scale, it's like, it's this thing that's there. It's like this really good friend.
0: I love that. It's nice. It's really nice. Yeah, it's super nice. Which songs are you going to play for us live today?
1: Hurricane and Last Man Standing. Okay, so I listened to your other interviews for Northern Static series. And I think a question that you asked was, like, how does, like, this area influence, or do you think it influences your music?
0: Yeah, okay.
1: And so I was prepared to answer that question.
0: Okay, let's hear it. What you got?
1: My answer to that question is that the people in Prince George, like, I don't know if I'd be doing what I'm doing as far as, like, Check Down Charlie or writing my own songs or, like, sharing or writing songs with Sarah, whoever, just, like, putting myself out there. I don't think I could do it without the people in Prince George. Mm-hmm. I think this community is really special. And, like, yes, because it's a little bit isolated, I've been playing less bass, which left room for more exploration in songwriting. But I just don't think I could have gotten on stage and did it by myself the first show without, like, Amy Blanding and you and, like, Danny and Bryn especially. Like, I think this place is really special.
0: Yeah.
1: And so with Hurricane, I mentioned something to do with Amy in it. And Last Man Standing, like, it's just so much about the first place I found community in Prince George. And so that's my answer to that question, is, like, it's, I mean, yes, the area, but more like the people. Mm-hmm. Like, I just don't think I'd be doing it without the community.
0: Yeah. I love that.
1: So that's my answer to that question. So both of these songs touch on that.
0: Yeah. I love that. Well, I want to thank you so much for being here and spending time with us.
1: Thanks for having me. I really came for the cookie, but this was...
0: Well, there's lots of cookies and... Yeah. I want to thank you so much for spending time with us in studio for the Northern Static series on CFUR 88.7 FM. 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

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We did it. 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With Seaver's Festival Retrospective Machine, we've now got the ability to travel back in time to some of our favorite music fests for a whole hour. 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

is this being doing here to me? Somehow you knew the teacher would put you in a seat beside her, and that Pharaoh would be as interesting as you thought she might be. And it was true. She didn't deal in the cruelties we used to use for currency. She was cool.

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You made it out of chopsticks, guitar strings, and feathers from a raven. She took you to her family's farm. You got a shock to the head.

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blood to bleed. Seen something back there shining like a gold coin in the dust. All I heard was one more word for nowhere.

to Festival Retrospection Machine. This next hour is a look back in time to some of the amazing artists that have played the festival scene on unceded territories in northern British Columbia. 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

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Is it all they promised it would be? I have never been much for prayer, but I have never seen times quite like these.

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2: 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Thanks.
3: I'm Jesse Brown, and today I'm talking to Canada's greatest optimist. Wait for that. What is even happening? Like, right now, at this moment, in this country. This is history. Right now, we are living through, what, a crisis? Sure. A juncture? An era, maybe. We are living through a something. And it will eventually have a name and a narrative, and it will have a moral to this story. There will be a unit taught in history classes about this here time right now, and I don't know what that unit will be called. The rupture? The ruin? The rebirth? I don't even know if that unit about Canadian history will be taught in Canadian schools, because who can even say right now with total certainty that there will be a Canada? That might sound very silly. But being pessimistic, even catastrophically pessimistic, to me right now, that feels less silly than being optimistic, right? I mean, even the Prime Minister is basically telling us, brace yourselves. Everybody get into a defensive crouch, prepare to fight, and maybe we'll get through this. His vibe is realist, not optimist. I mean, who could be optimistic right now? Who would dare put a gloss on this frightening moment? Who can take a look at Canada right now and say, this is fine. I like this. It's good, even. Who would do that? There is only one guy, and that guy is writer Stephen Marsh. Stephen is the host of our new monthly speaking series, The Nuance, and he's also the host of a different podcast called Gloves Off, which just released its second season. Stephen Marsh thinks that this is a moment of tremendous golden opportunity for Canada. I do not buy it, but I am very curious to hear him sell it. Wait for it.
4: The United States will put in place a 50% tariffs, plural, on three sets of Canadian imports. And those categories are cars, dairy, and alcohol.
5: And we're going to put a big tariff on Canada because of the smoke. All right? I've told Canada they have to do something about it. You know, we've never had this problem. All of a sudden, we have this problem with Canada. So we'll have to talk to them about that.
3: You're more optimistic about Canada?
6: Yeah, than I was, for sure.
3: Why?
6: I've written about American collapse for a long time. I've written about how Canada needs to adjust for a long time. It's never been a very rosy story. It's not a rosy story now. But I think there are a lot of opportunities for this country right now that we've probably have never had before. Genuinely. We've come through this period where it's like, are we going to survive? And we've recognized that the American world order is collapsing. And I think it's going to lead to a stronger Canada, and actually a more independent Canada, and possibly even a more interesting Canada?
3: I mean, there are a lot of opportunities when your world collapses, yes?
6: That's right. The order is falling apart. A new order is coming, and Canada's position in that order, I think, has not been set at all. I think that's the source of my optimism. And, you know, have you ever thought of me as an optimistic person? Ever?
3: I mean, you're optimistic about your own insight.
6: What does that mean? That is the weirdest backhand insult I've ever heard in my life.
3: I thought it was quite front-handed. So I want to challenge every premise you've set forth here. Your confidence.
6: It's not confidence.
3: Well, you have a confidence about with which you would make assertions. And my inclination is to try to complicate and obstruct that confidence.
6: Sure.
3: And that might be a personal thing that I have to somehow account for.
6: Yes, but you know that mine are based on research, right? Like talking to people openly, like getting there. I mean, you know, I did this show where we talked to the leading experts on various fields and got their opinions. It's not really my opinion so much as it's who are the people who actually know what they're talking about.
3: These are your conclusions.
6: From insights.
3: Based on the insights of the best people out there.
6: Very much so. Yeah. I mean, it's not like I understand trade, right? But I know enough to talk to Dan Churyak, who does actually understand trade.
3: And I am just some schmuck.
6: Yeah.
3: But I have questions about all of this.
6: Okay.
3: The first one is, you've been asserting for some time now, like, it's over. The American empire, it's collapsed.
6: Yeah.
3: And you're just as confident as you were that it's over.
6: Well, I think it's more than a prediction now. You can actually see it falling apart. Like, it is much less powerful today than it was a year ago. There are any number of examples you could take for that. Iran, Greenland, its relationship with NATO, its relationship to the scientific community, its relationship to global power. I mean, its soft power. Even things like its film industry are much, much less powerful now than they were even 2 years ago.
3: And I don't disagree, but I, you know, try to find the nuance in things, Stephen. Here's the thing about collapse and the collapse of an empire.
6: Mm.
3: It's not like it's collapsing, it's collapsed.
6: Yes, that's very much true.
3: The British Empire collapsed.
6: Yeah.
3: Still a nice place to go visit.
6: Or as they said, the British Empire didn't collapse, it turned into a bank.
3: So I tend to agree with this sort of spate of articles that you've been published all around the world and in Canada, you're in The Guardian, you're in The New York Times, you're in The Globe and Mail, and you're telling this story about where we're at. And in that story, it's Canada's place to say, all right, we can't piggyback this empire. This empire is over. There is a long hangover to empire.
6: Yeah.
3: Look, the world seemed really solid for a very long time. And a lot of people who live their whole lives under that are still under this delusion that, like, let's just wait this Trump guy out.
6: Yeah.
3: It'll go back to normal, more or less. Mm-hmm. And let's just appease him and not make too much trouble. Let's be very Canadian about this. It'll be back to the old way of things. And I do think they're kidding themselves.
6: Yeah, they are kidding themselves. But, you know, I remember what Margaret Atwood told me, which was, don't become anti-American. Like, that was the first piece of advice she gave me. As America collapses, there are parts of it we can still do business with, and parts of it are still reasonable, and other parts of it are not. It's just, there is no such thing as making a deal with the United States of America. That's just not a reality that can happen anymore.
3: Except that it's a reality that happens every day millions of times. Here's what you're right. It is increasingly clear that a future tied to the U.S. is ultimately a future fastened to a dying animal. All right.
6: Yeah.
3: Everything you write seems remarkably compatible with Carney's vision of the world. And I wonder to what, like, is this like a partisan textbook? But we can return to that. What you are describing is a detachment from the United States. You cite a study that says even if Trump lays on massive tariffs, 25% tariffs, it's just going to have this marginal impact on our GDP.
6: Not marginal. Like 2.5% over a decade. That's a lot of people losing their jobs.
3: It's not existential.
6: It's not existential. That's the point.
3: And you are agreeing, I think, with the Carney Doctrine, which is that this relationship is over and we're going to have 100 new relationships to replace it. And I have always been highly skeptical of that as remotely possible, given that 70-80% of our trade is with America, given that geographically we are where we are, and that the partners that we're turning to are no less chaotic or untrustworthy in many cases. You're going to turn away from America and turn to China. You're going to turn to the UAE.
6: Well, one of the more interesting things was talking to Australians about this, right?
3: Yeah.
6: And the thing of the Australians is that they've done so much better than us. They've prospered in a way. Their GDP per capita has gone way higher than us since basically from the 90s they've been growing and passed us. To them, the reason we got into the position we got into with the United States was because we had this very virtuous Canadian idea that we're going to trade with people who share our values and the U.S. shares our values. But the actual problem here is that this idea that you would just trade oil and potash and aluminum with people who share your values is ludicrous. China and Japan are each other's trading partner. They don't have a history of one president making one threat about the 51st state. Like, they have years of war between them, and they're each other's trading partners. The question is, why did we put ourselves in this situation where we relied so much on the United States? Is because we actually believed in them, and that was really foolishness. And so now, what we're doing is actually much more normal for a country to trade with literally everyone it can, right? Like China, the UAE, everyone.
3: And America.
6: And America, Of course, we're not going to stop trading with America, right? But this whole notion that we're going to bind ourselves together in these values-based trade blocks and we're going to attach ourselves to the post-world order, the might of that order, the United States, that's really over.
7: I don't disagree with any of that. It's not that we were such dupes that we believed their nonsense. It's that they made good terms for us. They said, look, you're going to have uncommon access to the greatest market in the world.
6: Exactly.
7: And you're going to have to play by our rules when it comes to what you do with China and what you do elsewhere. And if they're going to revoke that special access to their market, then they're just another customer.
6: Correct. Yeah. And I think it's worth, we begin with the Turner Maroney free trade debate in 88. That was a debate around nationalism versus integration, right? And ultimately, economic efficiency. For me, that was my first political memory. Do you remember that?
7: You're older than me.
8: I think the issues happen to be so important for the future of Canada. I happen to believe that you've sold us out. I happen to believe that once you...
9: Mr. Turner, just one second.
8: Once any
9: you
8: nation,
9: do not have a monopoly on patriotism. What? And I resent the fact that your implication that only you are a Canadian. I want to tell you that I suffer from a Canadian family, and I love Canada.
8: Once a country yields its energy.
9: We have not
8: done it. Once a country yields its agriculture.
9: Wrong
8: again. Once a country opens itself up to a subsidy war with the United States in terms of definition, then the political ability of this country to sustain the influence of the United States to remain as an independent nation, that is forever.
9: Mr. Turner.
8: That's the issue of this election.
9: Mr. Turner, let me tell you something, sir. I believe this benefits Canada, and I love Canada.
8: With one signature of a pen, you've reversed that, thrown us into the North-South influence of the United States, and will reduce us, I'm sure, to a colony of the United States, because when the economic levers go, the political independence is sure to fall.
7: Yeah, I certainly remember the free trade debate as a galvanizing and angry-making. I'm like, huh, everyone's angry about
6: something. Then once it happened, everyone was on the same side. I mean, we interview Manley and Peter McKay, right? Both did exactly the same thing, basically, when they were in office, and it was probably the correct thing to do.
7: I guess what I'm suggesting is the most likely next phase to me feels like a post-peak America winds down its position of prominence, and we too, obviously, given our proximity and our relationship, we should be trying to make connections everywhere in the world, but does this change the old math of as America goes, so too goes Canada?
6: Look, I think we're always going to be attached to the United States, but Finland's also right next to Russia. Like, they say geography is destiny. And
7: how's Finland doing?
6: Finland is doing very, very well.
7: I'm not asking that cynically. I don't know how Finland is doing.
6: Oh, Finland is a miracle of a country. Militarily, they can put 1 million men in the field in 72 hours. Finland has one of the best education systems in the world. They have high happiness levels, high independence levels. They only recently joined NATO, they wanted to preserve their independence, right, on all these fronts. Finland is an enormously admirable country, politically and in a lot of ways. Like, so Canada's position in the world is actually, it's not determinable either.
7: Monty Python was right about Finland.
2: Okay, stick around, because after the break, Stephen is going to present the evidence he has for his optimism.
10: Finland, Finland, Finland. Finland has it all.
11: Canada gets a lot of freebies from us, by the way. They should be grateful also, but they're not. I watched your prime minister yesterday. He wasn't so grateful. But they should be grateful to us. Canada lives because of the United States. Remember that, Mark, the next time you make your statements.
7: Tell me again why you're optimistic. What's happened that makes you optimistic?
6: Well, we have reacted to this sudden influx of loathing and the world closing it off from itself by opening ourselves up. We're really weird. We're actually becoming a very weird country, almost a unique country. There's certainly among the last truly multicultural countries in the world that would openly celebrate it and which doesn't really have a anti-multicultural wing to itself. I mean, certainly not comparable to what you see in Britain, what you see in Germany, what you see in Italy. I mean, we obviously had restrictions on immigration, but those were not really opposed to multiculturalism itself. This is very unusual. We are making movement along even the most intractable fronts. Our trade grew in 2025, right? Like, our exports actually grew even as we lost $35 billion of trade with the United States. So that's incredible.
7: Mm-hmm.
6: Like, that's actually something of a feat. I think we're finally starting to take our military somewhat seriously. And I think there's going to be a period in this country of deep investment in ourselves, which I don't think we've had, I guess, since the 70s. And so I think what happens in moments of crisis in your personal life is you get to find out who you are. And I think in moments of political crisis, countries get to find out who they are. And I think we're in one of those moments.
7: The Canadian dollar is really, really, really weak right now.
6: Yeah.
7: And usually there's an upside to that.
6: Yeah.
7: When it comes to manufacturing. But 42% of Canadian manufacturers have either moved manufacturing to the States or are considering it.
6: Yeah.
7: 42%.
6: I want you to think about are considering it. Have you ever considered moving to America? I mean, if you want to talk about garbage statistics, businesses considering things would be right on the top of the list.
7: I don't write these polls.
6: I was shocked by that number because, like, only 42% are considering? Shouldn't you be thinking about this stuff all the time? Obviously, the post-Kuzma reality for us economically is going to be very different than the one we had. But the truth is, it's been dead since 2016. It's already been dead for a long time.
7: As much as I enjoy disagreeing with you for the sake of disagreeing with you, I have some real concerns about the state of this country.
6: Yeah.
7: Not even, like, whatever, as a candidate. Canada land guy, like as a dad, like as a citizen who's like, I ask myself, like, if this is just the beginning of some really bad times, how would I know it? Because we're caught up in this moment right now where pretty much, at least as far as the electorate goes, we're behind Carney. This country really got behind Carney.
6: Yes. Whether it's behind Carney, it's behind his understanding of the rupture, certainly.
7: He told us a story that seemed to be a rational, equal to equal. I'm not going to sugarcoat this for you, but there's a plan, and I have the skill set to execute this plan.
6: Yes.
7: And we got to do something. And I think that everybody said, yeah, okay. And so now we're in this scenario where we're pretty much all like, I don't know, how do you hope that he fails? You know what I mean? Unless you are Pierre Poilievre himself.
6: I don't think even he.
7: Like, you don't want Carney to fail right now, right?
6: Yeah.
7: And you understand the dynamics, and you understand that there's going to be, like, you know, even when Stephen Harper says, we must be prepared to endure, like, any level of hardship.
12: That in these perilous times, both parties, whatever their other differences, come together against external forces that threaten our independence and against domestic policies that threaten our unity. We must make any sacrifice necessary to preserve the independence and the unity of this blessed land.
6: It's a remarkable statement for the most pro-American prime minister in Canadian history.
7: Yeah. Well, I haven't felt a tremendous amount of hardship yet. And everything that you put in the optimism column here, you know, this intense military investment is something that, like, first of all, America demanded of us. And it's kind of a tax to have their protection. Because really, militarily, Canada is protected by America on the global scale. And Trump was just saying, you're not pulling enough weight for you to deserve that.
6: America cannot beat Iran. Like, you have to understand, like, what are we seeing from America militarily? Like, let's look at it from an objective point of view. If 2 years ago, or in 2019, if Joe Biden or Donald Trump had said to the people of Greenland, we think you're the absolute security priority of the Arctic and therefore the Western world. We want to build 30 more bases on Greenland. Almost certainly, it would have been greeted, not only accepted, but it honestly would have been like, oh, this is a major investment in Greenland security from a NATO ally.
7: Mm-hmm.
6: Now, you have the Louisiana governor giving chocolate to children in Greenland and having it thrown back in his face. That is an actual decline in power. Do you understand? Like, in terms of what can be projected globally.
7: And you see that as a manifestation of the collapse of American power and not the manifestation of a very emotional, human, understandable response to a president essentially threatening to violently appropriate. Like, well, isn't that just anti-Trump?
6: Oh, it's both.
7: But that's just because of Trump's blundering.
6: So it's all of a piece, right? The appearance of power is power, right? And if you can't...
7: Russia's not going to make a big, strong military move on the Canadian Arctic. If they don't, it's because of America. It's because America would retaliate.
6: Well, it's actually because of, like, a lot of allies. Like, it's actually because of Sweden and Finland and us and Denmark. And it's not.
7: But when you scratch this great Canadian investment in military, first of all, there's a ton of investment being made in foreign companies. And second of all, they're calling a lot of stuff military spending that isn't military spending. And third, a lot of it is political to show that we are doing our part to be included in what remains a military alliance.
6: I would also say it's just started.
7: Yeah.
6: Like, when you look at what 5% of Canadian GDP is, like 5% of the GDP of a top 10 economy to be invested in the military, that is a truly immense sum of money. it's hard to wrap your head around. I mean, it would be one quarter of current government expenditures, right? That would be what would be spending on the military every year in a time when we're not in war.
7: Yeah.
6: And because the threat to us is economic primarily rather than actual directly militarily, it has to be used in these complicated ways. When you look at Ukraine and what they've done with what they have, it's actually very hard for us to imitate that because they have an innovation economy driven by the fear of imminent death, which we don't have.
7: Yeah.
6: But if you want to know what the danger is, like if you're worried about the future for your children, if you want to know what the danger is, or what I think the number one threat to this, like if you're worried about like the future for your children, it is the tech question that is the number one question. Like, how do we actually get a culture where innovation is respected? We're a digital colony. I think it goes to the heart of certain Canadian cultural attitudes as well that are very counterproductive to our sovereignty. The military stuff and the trade stuff and the stuff with the potash and the aluminum, the oil, that stuff's all much, much easier to deal with than the tech material. Getting off the American tech stack. Even the Europeans, they're doing it. And we'll probably join them in a bunch of ways. And there are ways of getting around it. The question of sovereignty and innovation, that is, to me, that is the $64,000 question.
7: Do you have any solutions to that question?
6: There is some major investment. And you know, one of the things we learned during the show is you don't necessarily need to replace these companies. You just need to have an alternative for them, particularly for data. Like AWS isn't going away. You know, there are ways to get it to the point where they are not a monopoly. That's what's crucial.
7: AWS, of course, being Amazon Web Services, for those who don't know, more of an oligopoly than a monopoly, but they hold the largest share of the global cloud infrastructure. Pretty much every website that I'm aware of uses AWS.
6: Correct.
7: We were discussing on the Media Criticism Edition recently how Carney goes and talks to Evan Solomon and they do their whole consultation and they come out with Canada's AI strategy and we're going to build we're going to have our own compute and we're going to have our own infrastructure and we're not going to be dependent. And then Danielle Smith just goes, hey, I've cut a deal with Meta. It's going to be a gas-guzzling data center for Meta. And what are they doing with it? They're going to take on AWS, and they're going to have their own cloud compute function, and we're just going to provide the land, the tax breaks, and the fossil fuels for it.
6: But it's still ours, right?
7: It's like, not ours.
6: Yeah, I think there's actually a bunch of different ways to look at that. It's so funny how people talk about the aluminum plants as this, like, national priority. And it's like, the reason we have aluminum plants in Quebec is because there's cheap water and power.
7: Well, and where the dollar's low. Yeah. So it's back to just, we've got cheap stuff. We can dig it out of the ground.
6: Well, I think
7: our labor is cheaper because our dollar is cheaper. You know?
6: But I think focusing on the technological questions, those are the ones that really are the thorniest. And they are the ones that we need the most. We need the most change in, for sure.
7: I have another thorny question that might be thornier. It has to do with Leonard Cohen. The problem as you diagnose it is really one of American collapse and Canadian positionality to that collapse.
6: Survival, yeah.
7: Does that not ignore that something is happening all around the world?
6: No, that's definitely true. But what happens in the world is not set in stone either. I don't think at all, right? The thing about authoritarianism is that it can seem attractive when you're in a democracy if you don't know any better. But the moment you get it, it's very unappealing, right?
7: Authoritarianism is a manifestation of this, but there's a spiritual thing happening here. Let's defer to the words of the Rebbe. Hold on.

0: So in a sense, you know, I say, give me back the Berlin Wall, give me Stalin and St. Paul. I say, with what is coming, you're going to settle for AIDS. You're going to settle for the Berlin Wall. You're going to settle for a hole in the ozone layer. Because what is coming down the road is murder. That is, that the homicidal impulse is growing in every heart. The lies of ambiguity that we live, ambiguity about ourselves, about our lives, about our loves, about our jobs, about our loyalties, is becoming intolerable. And we are ready to seize extreme positions. We're ready to listen to extremist views with a kind of edge that we never had before. I hear people from the Ku Klux Klan talking, you know, and from black nationalist groups, and even though I can't join either, you know, they have a kind of energy that expressions from the center, from the rational, from the sane, from the decent.
1: He was pretty prophetic. He got a lot of stuff right.
2: The white man dancing?
1: Yeah, the breaking of the ancient Western code. Your private life will
2: suddenly explode.
1: Yeah, a lot of stuff there that's pretty Nostradamus-y. The labor of trying to understand the world every day, the labor of trying to find compromise, the labor of trying to find meaning, the labor of coexistence and tolerance, the labor of trying to reconcile these vastly different ways of looking at the world that the center cannot hold, and that the human capacity for just murder, the human capacity just to toss it all in and open yourself up to what's within each one of us, which is the tendency to just pick up a club and bash out the other person's brains.
2: Right.
1: And often we need to have a huge cataclysmic global event to realize the folly of our ways and that we're going to have to get our shit together and act civilized. And I just feel increasingly like whatever lessons were learned through those horrors across the world, people's understanding of conflict is so ahistorical, emotional, so tribal, and so short-tempered that, you know, Trumpism and the decline of America is just a manifestation of something that is
2: I don't know. You know, you're dealing with a Buddhist with a Jesus complex, so naturally he's going to have an inherently decaying view of the world. Listen, I think one of the things that when you study history, it's always been the best of times, the worst of times. We've lived through severe horrors in the past and come out of it. You know, one thing I think about all the time when you read history and so on is that before about 1850, every single person that you would know would have had a kid die, right? I don't know. It just seems to me like there's more than one way for this to work out, and that standing in the middle of a river strongly rolling both ways is actually the human condition, and we're no different than anyone else in history. The point that Leonard Cohen was making is it is overwhelming in this thrust, but the world is constantly changing. The world is constantly shocking in its newness. I think that's not that different for us than it was for other people.
1: No. All of these currents, there's nothing new about them, but there is a force of like a pendulum that goes from one to the side to the next, and a persuasion towards things or away from them. And and sometimes we're moving towards order and sometimes we're moving away from it. And I guess the dread that I feel more and more these days is a sense that the world does not want to solve these problems. Yes. That it does not want to be peaceful. It does not want to thrive. That it is itching for destruction in this way that is irresistible.
2: You know, we did the final episode on, like, what comes next, right? And the question was, like, well, what are the functioning ideologies of this moment? Like, it's obviously not socialism. Liberal democratic capitalism seems to create these inherent tensions.
1: And this is a big difference between any other point in history that you could point to, is that, like, we do not share a story.
2: What is the dream? What is the utopia we are going towards?
1: Don't you feel that this country is missing, or maybe we've even missed the opportunity to define that? Like, Canada had this very rare opportunity when everybody was suddenly reading the same page of the same novel where the guy to the south threatened us and we all said, F you.
2: Yeah.
1: And in that moment, Carney could have said, from now on, when you hit 18, you're doing a year of public service. From now on, we're going to start telling the same story together and we're going to build something together. And all he could really muster was a couple of slogans about putting your elbows up and let's buy Canadian wines.
2: But one thing I think is that Canada's kind of allergic to utopian thinking. Like, you know,
1: yes, but I think we're still, there's still enough left of a certain Protestant way of Canada. There is still a bit of a British stiff upper lip. The capacity for individual sacrifice and for civic duty, I don't think is fully extinguished in the populace.
2: In this country, definitely not.
1: I think that should have been appealed to.
2: Well, it still might be. creepy.
1: Yeah.
2: Like, it's not like we're out of this crisis.
1: No, and, like, and you're going to have to sacrifice anyhow.
2: Yes, at some point.
1: If just not by choice.
2: Yeah, that's right. Yeah. But I wonder if there's a certain kind of, like, America was this shining city on the hill, right? We're the garrison that survives the winter. You can't really believe that a utopia is possible here if you're here in February. Like, it's like, if they're building heaven on Earth, it isn't on the north shore of Lake Ontario.
1: I think utopianism, is beyond us, but survival, I'm sure, you know, Peggy Atwood would agree with you.
2: Common decency?
1: Decency, peace, order, good government.
2: Basic equality, and we're all going to help each other survive winter. And that's
1: kind of a story. That might be enough of a story.
2: I think the world has lost these ideologies, right? No one is preparing this dream world anymore that we saw in the middle of the 20th century.
1: Well, right? Even when you are rhapsodizing about diversity in Canada, which is actually something I believe in as a fundamental.
2: But it's very challenged.
1: And then day to day, and what I see on the streets and what I hear from people's mouths and what I hear like younger people talking about is a growing tribalistic intolerance, like the return of racism and the return of, and it's not just, yes, I'm seeing it from a Jewish point of view during an absolutely shocking spike that I never thought could happen in this country.
2: I never heard you talk about that before.
1: Something occurred to me yesterday and I thought I'd bring it up. But it's not limited. It's not limited.
2: No, of course not.
1: I'm seeing people get really comfortable. You've seen this comedian, what's it, Ben Bernanke? He's getting really big on TikTok, and his whole thing is that he makes fun of Olivia Chow with a miso-soli accent.
2: Wow.
1: That's his thing.
2: Yeah.
1: And people are like, hilarious. That's great.
2: Yeah.
1: So, I don't know. There's an ugliness.
2: The experts I talked to in the next Civil War talk about is the reverse pendulum, right? The left gets particularly crazy. This leads to a right that's further crazy that leads to a left that's further crazy and so on. And I think in America, that's obvious. Like, it's very obvious how that has come. There was 2021 and all of that garbage, and now there's 2025 and all of its garbage, right? The most likely model is that it'll come back to a form of progressive politics that's even more toxic than the current iteration of the right.
1: I used to laugh at and sneer at and deride those conservative pundits who said, look at the left, they're fascists. And then the Democrats bring in this Graham Platner character who's like embraced by the Democrats as the star candidate. And they're like, his Nazi tattoo is excusable. It's like, what are the rules these days? That's okay. That's not okay. That was very revealing to me.
2: They're just trying to figure out a world where there doesn't seem to be any ethical core to the voting public of any kind.
1: Well, it was really interesting to see where they did hit their limit because they were like, we can actually withstand the Nazi tattoo. That's okay. That's probably okay.
2: Yeah.
1: And then it turns out that he's an impossible rapist.
2: It's all this.
1: And then Naomi Klein has to be like, so how is Naomi Klein endorsing a guy with a Nazi tattoo only to have to apologize later to say, now that we know he is also a misogynist?
2: Well, when your entire politics is knee-jerk reactions to random stimuli, you don't get very coherent responses, right? That's the whole idea behind the next Civil War and these two series of this podcast, is what are the deeper structures? What is actually happening here rather than like, how do you feel about some dude in Maine? And when you look at those deeper structures, that's when you realize it's really breaking down.
1: It'd be good if you referenced the fact that you have a podcast, because no one knows. Yikes.
2: What? I'm out here selling, buddy. What are you?
1: You're on this podcast. Stephen, thank you.
2: Always a pleasure.
1: That is your Canada Land. I hope you enjoyed it. If you want to email me about anything you heard today, you can do so by sending a note to jesse@canadaland.com. Believe it or not, I read every email that you send. The senior producer of Canada Land is Bruce Thorson, and today's episode was produced by Chad Galloway. Tristan Capicchione is our senior production supervisor, and today's episode was fact-checked by Julian Abraham. I'm Jesse Brown, the editor and publisher of Canada Land. Our theme music is by So-Called. 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

0: You just heard Canada Land with host Jesse Brown. Up next, Canada Land Politics with host Noor Azriye, originally aired Tuesday, July 28th.
1: Hey, it's Noor Azriye. Today, we're talking politics, lettuce diarrhea.
2: Are you eating lettuce for your Sunday?
1: And catching smoke.
3: Free smoke, hey.
1: This week, has Mexican President Claudia Sheinbaum cracked the Trump code?
2: And she's a beautiful woman.
1: That's this episode after the break. We have pissed off Donald Trump again.
4: Oh, Canada. So the administration announced new big tariffs.
5: Trade tensions between Canada and the U.S. further escalated this week.
6: 50% tariff, or tariffs, plural.
7: Now, it's an exhaustive list.
8: President Trump reigniting the trade war with Canada. It's been ignited, igniting further.
5: The Trump administration has also announced a broader 10% tariff.
2: All of a sudden, we have this problem with Canada.
9: Canada, love the people, but their negotiators, some of the most dishonest people I've ever met. They stab you in the back.
10: We have tried for over a year to get the Canadians to eliminate these things. Again, we've given them the best treatment available in the world in the past year or so, and despite that, they've still taken these actions, so we thought it was necessary to elevate.
11: Canada will do whatever it takes to build our strength at home. We're ready.
1: We're now counting down the clock on the White House's 50% tariffs over $20 billion worth of Canadian goods. We're talking wine, cement, hockey equipment, and wigs. Trump also slapped on another 10% tariff after he accused us of failing to stop imports made with forced labor. He's still dangling another round of tariffs over the wildfire smoke.
2: I've told Canada, they have to do something about it.
1: The administration even accused Ottawa of discriminating against American companies. I mean, I thought y'all were over DEI. Canadian negotiators have been keeping their cards very, very close to the chest, which is fair. You don't really live stream your negotiating strategies. But even if we don't know what's happening inside the negotiating room, we can see what's happening outside of it. And the view isn't exactly reassuring.
12: U.S. Trade Representative Jamieson Greer has been complaining for months that Canada isn't taking trade talks seriously enough.
13: We just haven't seen a lot of movement.
1: How should Canada respond to U.S. President Donald Trump's latest tariff threats? That has been the question under constant debate since the beginning of this tariff saga. Do you win by making Donald Trump happy? Or do you make it clear that Canada won't be pushed around? But we're not the only U.S. neighbor reckoning with that question.
14: Como saben, estamos trabajando, negociando.
15: We are holding dialogues with the United States about commercial trade. This coming week, a delegation representing the U.S. will come to Mexico to start formal trade negotiations for our trade pact.
1: Mexico looks further ahead in negotiations. They've got a president that Donald Trump seems to admire.
2: Very nice woman, very fine woman.
1: Mexico has just wrapped up their third round of trade talks. Canada isn't even meeting with U.S. officials yet, officially. And Mexico didn't just get hit with 50% tariffs. From 3,000 kilometers away, it honestly looks like Mexican President Claudia Sheinbaum has figured out Trump. Is Mexico beating us in Trump's trade war?
10: Is it necessarily getting a different deal than Canada? No.
1: This episode, I'm talking to freelance journalist David Agron.
10: I'm a freelance journalist and I've covered Mexico and Latin America for the last 20 years, currently based in Buenos Aires.
1: Has Mexico cracked the code on dealing with Donald Trump? Or is everything not as cool, calm, and collected as it seems? Let's get into it. Is Mexico beating Canada in the trade war with Donald Trump?
10: I don't think so. Mexico is making a lot of concessions to the U.S. a lot of quiet concessions, some not so quiet. And Mexico also is under a lot of threats. I mean, you have to look at it. They've got ruling party politicians indicted. Trump's always talking about going in and taking the lead on combating drug cartels. That means U.S. soldiers. Mexico has been forced to change its foreign policy in places because of Trump pressure.
2: Had a great talk with Mexico. We have to stop fentanyl from coming in, whether I like somebody or not, and we have to stop the illegal aliens from coming in.
10: They're stopping migrants that are coming through the country, handing over crime bosses.
6: The Department of Justice says 29 suspected members of a violent drug cartel are now in U.S. custody after being handed over by authorities in Mexico.
10: It feels like Mexico is just, it's just one ask after another after another. Mexico's keeping Trump happy, it looks like, by making concessions. And a lot of these concessions are, frankly, concessions that Canadians would probably find pretty unpalatable.
1: You know, from afar, it really does look like they're in a much better place than we are here in Canada. What do you think is giving me that impression?
10: I think part of the reason Canadians have that perception is that they don't pay especially close attention to Mexican politics. Politics in any other country can tend to be a little difficult to grasp if you're not paying close attention to it. I think what Canadians need to realize is that in Mexico, one of the things that Claudia Sheinbaum has that the Prime Minister of Canada doesn't is control of the narrative. I think one of the things that sort of causes perceptions in Canada to be colored a certain way is that President Claudia Sheinbaum has a daily press conference called the Mañanera, which is basically she gets up for more than an hour every morning and she talks. And
1: a lot.
10: Yeah, and her predecessor would talk for 3 hours at a time. Three and a half was the record that he did. And it's every morning, and it sets the news cycle.
1: Describe these mañaneras to me a little bit.
10: Every morning at 7:30 a.m. in the Palacio Nacional, which is where the president works, and it's right on the Zócalo in central Mexico City, the president gets up and she starts talking, and she will have various secretaries come in and talk as well. And then she will take questions from journalists. She can use that press conference to build narratives. And there's various social media clips that come out of it. There's a lot of YouTubers that get preference in these mañaneras, and they sort of often will sort of give her, you know, softball questions. Sometimes there are some critical journalists, and it's almost like when they get up and start having they sort of have a bit of a fight with the president that's sort of framed as somewhat adversarial, which it is.
14: Hay que respetarnos, reina, entre todos.
7: No tengo problema en que, y eso está mal, presidente.
14: Bueno, por eso, a ver, contéstame la pregunta.
1: Is this a press conference or is this a propaganda tool?
10: Both. It's a very important piece of communication that sets the agenda and also sets the narrative. And Canadians see clips that come out of this now. There's enough of it floating out there. And with better translation tools out there, they can get the gist of what's happening, even if it's not a great translation. So I think people will hear President Sheinbaum give some of these bromides that she'll say things like, we need to keep a cool head. We're going to defend our sovereignty. We're going to cooperate. Coordination, not subordination, is a favorite one. When she says these things over and over, I think a lot of people get the idea that she's talking back to President Trump, but actually, no, she's talking to her domestic audience. So I think people sort of miss a lot of context in what they're seeing on social media. There was this time where I would write these stories for the Globe and Mail. This is back, I think, in early 2025, basically, where Trump was threatening the tariffs, and then suddenly there would be a phone call between the two presidents, and there would be a deal. President Sheinbaum would come out and in her morning press conference, which would be postponed, and have this heroic announcement. You know, if you're a Canadian, you're sounding like, good grief, they're getting a deal and we're not. And then after suffering for a number of hours, Canada gets the same deal.
1: But what is their deal right now? Paint a picture for me. Are they in the same kind of dire straits as we are? Because we just had an insane few days of 50% tariffs, threatened wildfire smoke tariffs. Another, I think, was 10% for like alleged child labor in our supply chains. Like, are they getting the full force of Donald Trump's tariffs in the way that we are? Just paint a picture for me.
10: I would describe it as fairly similar. Now, these latest 50% tariffs that were going to go on, I think it's like lumber and dairy and alcohol, that's different. Mexico isn't facing that. Of course, Canada has, I think there's a 30 days grace period, I think, for the time being. But no, Mexico is by and large getting the same tariff deal as Canada. There's a few other little quirks. I mean, there's been this longstanding issue with, for example, tomatoes. There's this anti-dumping duty that was brought back last year as an example. For Mexico, it seems like tomatoes is this bugaboo, sort of like in Canada, where softwood lumber is always kind of, it's been an issue all my life. And, you know, tomatoes in Mexico
16: someone going to the U.S. would be an example of something like that. So by and large, they're getting the same deal. Though where they're a little ahead is that they are having rounds of talks with the U.S. trade.
1: Let's talk about that.
16: Basically, they are going into their third round of talks.
1: Yeah, for Kuzma. And by the time this airs, they would have just wrapped up their third meeting.
16: What's happening is that Mexico, in questions of just pure commerce, it's sounding okay. You know, that both sides are speaking positively. The U.S. wants Mexico to deal with rules of origin, especially. There's always been this issue with China, that this perception that Chinese goods were coming into Mexico and then this form of transshipment, they would basically be laundered, for lack of a better description. And it should be said, there's been a fair bit of Chinese investment in Mexico in recent years. It's not as much as in other parts of Latin America, but if you go to Mexico City and you call an Uber, there's a good chance you're going to get picked up by somebody with a Chinese-made EV. And China's just been sending over EVs by the boatload, and attractive cars at attractive prices. And so I think that the U.S. wants to do something about that. There were also Chinese companies that were coming in and establishing plants after the USMCA was established to access the U.S. market. So that's something I think that may be coming to an end. So that rules of origin is one that really seems to be a sticking point, if we're just talking on the pure trade side.
1: Yeah.
16: But I think what people need to recognize is that with Mexico, what would happen in the past prior to Trump is that every issue on the bilateral agenda would be dealt with separately. Immigration. And by that specifically, it's more the trans-migration, the people that would come up through Central America, through Mexico, and across the U.S. border. Security would be its own separate table. And then commerce was kept separate. What Trump's done is he's put it all on the table. Effectively, Mexico is basically negotiating security and migration to get continued access to the U.S. market, which, it should be said, Mexico has showed a strong willingness to do whatever it takes to keep the border open. I think that's something always that I think in the beginning Canadians never quite recognized. And I think it was Premier Doug Ford was talking about, you know, cutting Mexico out of the deal. It's sort of this idea that maybe Trump doesn't like Mexico, so he's going to like Canada better, but he'll be happy to cut them loose. But I just don't think Canadians quite recognize what Mexico will do to keep that border open. And the migration enforcement tactics are frankly kind of distasteful.
1: What you're saying is Mexico has

0: according to the U.S. Border Patrol, are very low for people arriving there. So Mexico is definitely, they've got a dragnet across the southern part of the country. And, you know, for Mexico, that's not, it's not politically costly for President Sheinbaum to do that. You just don't hear an outcry about Mexicans saying, you know, we should treat Central Americans and Venezuelans or whoever's coming through the country better. You just don't hear that. With security, look at it, what they've done already. Mexico, under Andrés Manuel López Obrador, the president before Claudia Sheinbaum, basically her predecessor and mentor, he had a security policy called Abrazos No Balazos, hugs, not bullets.
1: I like that name.
0: Yeah, it was a catchy campaign slogan. And the idea is that they're going to deal with the root causes of crime, which he thought it was poverty and corruption. And I think there was also an idea that if they didn't go hard after drug cartels, they would behave. And I think what's happened is that they took advantage of a lot of perceived passivity on the part of the government. The U.S. basically, when Trump came along, Sheinbaum immediately scrapped that program. And they've gone back to a very robust enforcement, or at least crackdown on crime.
2: Just before 9:30 Tuesday morning, 250 Mexican National Guard troops arrived in Tijuana. The troops' arrival comes just a day after President Trump announced a pause to the 25% tariffs on Mexico before they even took effect.
0: There's just this constant pressure on Sheinbaum. I spoke with a Mexican, a former deputy trade minister or subsecretario, who basically said, you know, Mexico, with all these items on the table, yes, it complicates things, but maybe they can strike a grand bargain or a bigger bargain. You know, they have more things to work with than Canada. So I think Canadians need to think of it that way.
1: The picture that you've painted for me is one where Claudia Sheinbaum is coming off willing to kind of work with the Trump administration. How has her positioning been with the trade war?
0: I think what people in Canada need to recognize, too, is that she has leeway.
1: How so? Is it because she has, like, political capital or?
0: A couple things. One is she's very popular. There's no governors talking out of turn.
1: Huh.
0: Unlike premiers in Canada. The opposition is very weak in Mexico, very discredited. When they talk, it's easy to portray them as being anti-patriotic. The business community tends not to talk. They're scared of running afoul of the government. Maybe they'll get audited. Maybe something bad will happen. So I think she has a lot more leeway to act.
1: Control of the narrative?
0: Definitely narrative control. The polite way to describe it is that she makes discreet deals with the Trump administration. And maybe a less polite way is to say that she acquiesces.
1: Tell me more about that.
0: Trump speaks very well of President Sheinbaum. But at the same time, he also says things like she's scared of the cartels and Mexico is controlled by the cartels and she has to come out and deny it.
3: In general, he insists on the U.S. military being involved. And we always tell him that is not necessary. We are very clear about defending our territory. Plus, our collaboration is currently working.
0: I think the one thing you could say is that he's not referred to her as governor. He's not mused about annexation.
1: Good for them, I guess. And the Gulf of America, Gulf of Mexico, that was a huge sovereignty thing.
0: That's a great example of, I'll give you an example of how she handles these issues. Look, Mexico is not changing that name. But here's where, what she'll do is she got up in her morning press conferences and she put out this map and sort of talking about an old 17th century map and sort of talking about how the U.S. used to be Mexico at one point. That was the name given to it, large parts of the U.S. But she also, when she was talking, complaining about, she wasn't attacking Trump. She was attacking Google for changing the name in Google Maps and planning a lawsuit.
4: Mexico.
5: That is Mexican President Claudia Sheinbaum saying that Google does not have the right to rename the continental shelf.
0: Note the difference. She's complaining about it, but she's not attacking Trump. And it also needs to be said, this is counterintuitive also, is that Mexicans don't like it when there's fights with the U.S. They just don't like it.
1: Really? And so, that's surprising.
0: You know, there's no anti-Trump campaigns. They don't like Trump, but I don't see the boycotts. I covered the rise of Trump in Mexico, and I remember an editor at The Guardian asked me to write about perceptions of, you know, put Mexico on the couch and just sort of this, the rise of Trump and what's happening. And the more I kept talking to people, the more I kept figuring out that Trump was not top of mind. Their top of mind issue was their own crummy politics. And price of gasoline and just pocketbook issues, corruption. It wasn't things that Trump was saying. I think part of it just came to that they just came to view Trump as one more rude gringo president, maybe a little more eclectic and strange. But again, you got to look at, this is a country that's been invaded by the U.S. on multiple occasions and not always treated the best. And so, you know, Trump is just sort of another maybe extreme example of what they're used to.
1: So Claudia Sheinbaum liked generally by Donald Trump. I know that he's called her you know, fantastic, terrific, and elegant.
4: And she's a beautiful woman, a very nice, you know, I never like to talk about beauty because it's usually the end of a political career. If you say somebody's a beautiful woman,

0: They say, what a terrible, terrible thing. Everybody hates it except the woman that you're talking about.
1: You've kind of painted a picture for me that Sheinbaum has been lenient with Trump and his demands and his asks. You've also talked about Mexico being not as anti-Trump as I would have, you know, expected or imagined. Putting that side by side with Canada, like, we are in a moment that feels increasingly hostile towards the Trump administration. Why do you think that is? Why is it playing out so differently?
2: I mean, polls show that Mexicans don't like Trump, and I've noticed that. Although, I'll just say anecdotally that prior to the 2020 U.S. election, I found people in the ruling party who preferred Trump to Biden. And President López Obrador was one of the last world leaders to recognize Biden's win, and he gave a lot of credence to Trump's electoral fraud claims. And
1: aren't they leftists? I'm confused.
2: They are. But of course, López Obrador was also fond of austerity. They've done some things that you could say are genuinely leftist. They raised the minimum wage quite dramatically. They have a very popular program of cash stipends for seniors and for students. But at the same time, you get this money from the government, but education spending isn't anything special. The government likes to say that the crime has gone down. It's possible. But one of the things they've done is they've been very big on pretrial detention, which is basically, you know, read no due process. They can arrest you and throw you in jail and you wait. They've done a lot of things that are maybe not so left. Trump and López Obrador are, you know, a lot of ways cut from the same cloth. You see a lot of the same tropes, the same populist tropes happening in both countries. And I think that's sort of where the similarity comes and why they got along. And with Sheinbaum, I think you have to recognize she came up through López Obrador's movement for the last 25 years. So of course she knows how to talk to that type of person. So talking to Trump is probably, I don't want to say not that difficult, but she knows the type and can handle it. I just think for one of the things in Canada is that Canada viewed the U.S. differently than Mexico. I think a lot of Mexicans never really viewed the U.S. as friends. They always liked the U.S. and the U.S. is very aspirational. People like U.S. products. People increasingly watch the NFL and eat barbecue. There's a lot of U.S. influence in Mexico. So although they like the U.S., Mexicans didn't view the U.S. as friends. They didn't say, you know, we're allies, we're neighbors, we're cousins. Like,
1: yeah, it was not a betrayal.
2: Yeah. And so, you know, I think the best ever description is, you know, the late Alan Riding, a former journalist, wrote a book in 1984 by the name of Distant Neighbors. And that quite fits. So I think in that sense, that for Canada, there's just an obvious sense of betrayal that's there. I think Canadians are perhaps facing something that was a little more, I don't want to say vulgar, but the talk of annexation was really quite...
1: Pissed people off.
2: I think quite jarring and eye-opening to Canadians. So I think that definitely changed a lot of attitudes in Canada.
1: Yeah. I mean, the betrayal has cut so deep that it's like divided premiers on how to behave. On one hand, you have Daniel Smith kind of playing the good cop.
3: I don't think you go into a negotiation promising to punch someone in the nose. You go into a negotiation talking about a win-win.
1: And then we have people like Doug Ford and Wab Kanu who have come out much stronger.
4: Trump's tariffs are dumb and they make life more expensive for Americans.
1: I mean, Doug Ford, just Captain Canada all the way, and is like not holding back in any of his commentary.
5: We can't keep rolling over for Donald Trump.
1: You suggested this earlier, but I want to dig into it a little bit. Like, has Mexico had this kind of Doug Ford character or a Doug Ford ad moment? Or are they really this unified country under Claudia Sheinbaum?
2: It's interesting. Like, when I say people don't talk out of turn, I think you have to look at it sort of in a perspective of 31 states in Mexico. There's, I think, two-thirds are basically come from the Morena party or an allied party, same party as Sheinbaum. And one of the things in Mexican politics is that if you're in the same party, you know, you don't contradict the president. There's a strong presidential system and there's a lot of respect for the office of the president. They can be undisciplined at times, but they don't contradict her.
1: Is not going after Donald Trump explicitly and the United States government explicitly helping them in any way? Or is it just like, let's not piss him off, but still give him everything he wants?
2: Yeah, I don't think it's necessarily helping them, to be honest. Now, at the same time, I don't know what would be gained per se. It sort of feels like no matter what they do, the ask just keeps getting bigger. Just keep going down the list of all the bosses that they've handed over, the tariffs they put on countries that they don't have a free trade deal with, which is a way of freezing Chinese products out of the country, allowing drone overflights. U.S. special forces are constantly coming into Mexico to train Mexican security forces. You know, there's the CIA operating. I think maybe scenario that they're avoiding, but in terms of just trade, I don't think they're getting a much better deal right now. Of course, that remains to be seen, but I just don't think in the domestic politics, I don't think going after Trump necessarily at this point in time really produces great benefit and is possible downsides. She doesn't have to go after Trump, I guess is what I'm trying to say. And I don't even think Mexicans really would necessarily want her to do that, even though, yes, they have a lot of misgivings about Trump and find what he's doing quite distasteful.
1: And maybe they're looking over at Canada and being like, look, we're both eating right now.
2: Yeah. For example, the prime minister and his middle powers talk. That's not something Mexico is going to join in on.
1: Why don't you think so?
2: They don't want to be seen as ganging up against the U.S. They've always had a more independent foreign policy. They say it's non-interventionist. They don't opine on other countries' internal political matters, although they've done that increasingly in Latin America. They just keep doubling down on the U.S. There is no plan B. There is no, you know, they've got a bunch of other trade deals. They've modernized their deal with Europe, but I think they just realize that, you know, continental free trade that's the North Star of their geopolitics and commercial policy, and all roads lead north for Mexico, and they're just not going to abandon it. I think they're going to do whatever it takes to keep a deal in place, even possibly an unfavorable deal.
1: That's just really interesting to me, because it feels like the opposite of the approach that Carney's taken. He is going out to Europe. He's been jet setting for the past year, striking deals in the Middle East, in East Asia, in Europe.
2: Well, Mexico has a lot of deals. But it's still, even with those deals, they still just keep doubling down on the U.S.
1: But to no avail, right? Like, it still hasn't gotten them anything.
2: No, it's not. Now, Mexico will argue that right now, I think a way of putting it, it's almost like the tallest midget contest. It's like, well, you know, everybody's getting hit with tariffs, but we're getting hit the least hard. So I think that's sort of the line that they're giving, and it's not wrong.
1: Yeah.
2: It's just, but it's not exactly the free trade deal that they signed up for.
1: The reason I keep bringing this up is because I feel like over the course of this trade war, I keep seeing these two kind of like conflicting arguments. One where, you know, screw the United States, let's dump this, you know, crazy ex-girlfriend and move on and look elsewhere. And then I've seen, on the other side of that argument, there's like, no, we should give them what they want. We should, you know, placate Donald Trump. We shouldn't have an adversarial relationship with our largest trading partner. But it just seems like the two countries who have taken both of these approaches, really, are coming up blank.
2: Yes. And I just don't know which one will win. And I say that just total sincerity. I think maybe Mexico is on the right path and maybe Canada is on the right path. But it just feels like at this moment, it's hard to know, because it's as Mexico thought they were getting deals last year. They were striking these deals with Trump, and then suddenly Canada would quietly get the same deal a few hours later after, you know, everyone's develops an ulcer over the stress of it. It's like, you know, so Trump says he respects President Sheinbaum. I know her office has leaked things to say that they view her as a tough negotiator and a good interlocutor, but what's it getting them?
1: David, thank you. It was a pleasure chatting.
2: Oh, it's been fun. Thanks.
1: That has been This Week in Canadian Politics. This episode was written, produced, and fact-checked by our senior producer, Aviva Lessard, Sam Connert, and me. Our reporter in Ottawa is Sam Connert. 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Tristan Capicchione is our senior production supervisor, and Jesse Brown, he's Canada Land's editor and publisher. 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

0: 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You are listening to CFUR 88.7 FM in Prince George. I've got to know. You've got to tell me. I need to know.
1: Prepare yourself for some undeniably groovy beats here during CFUR's Funk Junction Hour. 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

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Funk and Soul that aired on Sifu before 2017.

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Descendant of the sharecropper's plight. 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Groomed by addiction, tuned by a vision. One woman,

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17: Hello, everybody. Thank you for tuning in to CFUR 88.7 FM. My name is Grace Hawksbergen, and today I am joined by the Yukon-based funk band Major Funk. Thank you so much for being here. Would you like to introduce yourselves and tell us a little bit more about yourself?
18: Yeah, Grace. Yeah, thanks for having us. My name is Adrian Burrell. I'm with the band Major Funk. We're from Whitehorse. I play the trumpet, and I sing with the band, and we've been around for about 10 years now, making funky music and having good times, putting on dance shows, and we're excited to play.
19: And I'm Toby Moisey. I play flute in Major Funk. I've been playing the band since about 2020. And on this tour, I'm going to play a bit of tambourine and maybe some background vocals en français, peut-être.
17: Oh, cool. That's exciting. How did you both first get into your instruments? I'm always very curious about this question. I played in band in high school and I loved it. And I'm always curious if that's how people in like funk bands started.
18: Yeah, we didn't plan for this interview to be this way, but you got the horn section here, Grace.
19: Yeah.
18: Normally we got the bass player, guitar. Who cares about the rhythm section? It's all about the horns. You know what you're talking about. I started playing trumpet, as a kid in the school band program. Actually, it came as out of a hatred of playing the piano. My parents forced me to play piano lessons. I really didn't like it. And so my mom said, okay, you can stop taking piano lessons if you take on another instrument. And so I even started band early because of that. So I think you had to wait till grade 6, where I grew up in Nova Scotia, to start band. But I started a year early in grade 5, got special permission. So me and my band nerd friend, Andrew, we started in grade 5 playing horns. And yeah, started through the band program and went from there.
19: Oh, that's so funny because I began the flute too from a hatred of piano. I started piano lessons. I would beg my parents for piano lessons for years and I finally got them. And I was studying piano and learning all the notes. And my piano teacher also taught flute. And after about a year of piano, I started flute lessons, and only reading one line of music was so much easier, and it came so much naturally than playing piano for me. So I started about a year before band class started in school. So I got a year of private lessons on flute, and then I joined band. And then I actually became a band teacher. So yeah, that's when I started, was in school. And I think that music lessons for kids and school lessons for kids are a phenomenal, wonderful thing. Gets people into punk bands.
17: Absolutely. I love that both of your music journeys started with hatred for piano.
18: But we like piano now, and I have a deep regret that I don't know more about the piano.
19: Any advice is, if just stick with the piano. It's a great tool no matter where you go from there. Yeah, I wish.
18: But we love the horns, right? The horns are where it's at. Yeah. So, you know, no regrets. I misspoke.
17: The piano is a very beautiful instrument, and it's kind of cool. It can be like a gateway to other instruments. Everything's right in front of you, laid out. I think I love horn instruments as well. They're awesome. So what inspired the band to start playing funk music? Did you get the idea before you became a band or after you became a band?
18: It was in the formation. It was in 2014. I guess the original founding member was Etienne on the bass, who couldn't join us today. But I was one of the original members back in 2014. Like Toby said, he joined in 2020. We've had a few iterations of the band, different members. You know, it's kind of been a collective mentality. People come and go. But this current group has been together for, five plus years.
19: Wow.
18: And I think Etienne's original idea, he was going to music school, and he played other genres of music, a lot of heavy metal, that kind of thing. And he just loved how funk music and dance music just got people up and moving and feeling good. And he just really want, not that, you know, heavy metal doesn't make people feel good, but it's different, you know. You want to get people up and moving and just dancing and having a great time. And just when we play our shows and people are up dancing and they're smiling, and it just makes you feel really great and makes you feel good. And so it's I think kind of was born from that ambition to get people up and moving and just having a party. And so that was his idea when he started it, and then I joined shortly after he had that idea back in 2014. And then a lot has changed over the years, but that kind of has always remained the goal, is just to bring people a good time, make people feel good. Smiling on the dance floor, it continues to make you feel good every time you have a show. And so I think that's been the mentality from day one.
17: Awesome. I love that. And I agree. I think heavy metal is a dancing kind of music, but it's more of like, you want to move your head back and forth really fast, like do some headbanging. But funk is like, makes you want to groove. I think, I think you guys probably have like a lot of dance parties. I feel like it must be so awesome. What does it feel like to be on stage and have like people dancing to your music?
19: It feels absolutely amazing. That's probably my favorite part of being in Major Funk. My background is actually classical, and everyone's seated down and you're not moving too much and the audience is quiet and the lights are dim. But when I started playing with Major Funk, it's a totally other world. You are the center of a party. You're just doing the thing that you love, and you're sharing it with everybody in the room, and everybody's dancing. I'm like hopping around on stage all the time. I got to actually go wireless because I'm always stepping on my cords. But it's just this, just this great collective feeling of joy. Like, that's what the Major Funk is to me, and that's like funk music. It's awesome. That's what it feels like.
17: That's a great answer. I think like it probably has like a feeling of community, because like, I don't know, I feel like music is just like a universal language. When you're in a room with a bunch of people and they're just having a great time and you're having a great time, it just makes it feel like there's a sense of community, which is super important. I think everyone needs that.
18: Yeah, totally. And I really like how our music is for everybody, all ages, all backgrounds. You know, when we first started playing back in the day, it was kind of a party band, and we played, you know, just bar shows and that kind of thing. But we're playing music that all people can enjoy. And so sometimes we've even played family-friendly shows. Just last weekend, we played a show that was in Haines Junction. It was on a deck, and there were kids running around. You know, one of them was my kid, you know, just running around, having a great time. A lot of other genres, like classical music, like Toby said, that would be disruptive, but it's actually encouraged at our shows, you know. Bring the families, have a good time, you know.
19: Yeah.
18: And it's an elderly folks love our music. You know, it's not just for the party-going 20-somethings. It's for everybody to enjoy, and that's great.
17: Yes, everyone can dance to funk, which is awesome. It's you can bring it anywhere. You could play at a park, you could play at a bar, you could play at all these different places, and it would still have a great effect, which is really cool. So was funk music something that either of you grew up with, or was it something that kind of came along the way? I know, Toby, you said that you grew up with classical music, but what inspired you to get into funk music, I guess? Was it solely, like, being a part of Major Funk, or was it before that?
19: Before that, in the high school jazz band, we played, you know, funk covers. And then through my studies, I was in some, like, how to teach jazz band classes to become a teacher, and we played some, and you have to study, like, do a broad survey of music. And kind of discovered funk in this academic sense. And then when I was a teacher here, I was also running the jazz band, and all of a sudden I'm like trying to make these artistic decisions of funk music. So I started exploring it a little bit on my own, but my discovery of funk had came on pretty late. And I got into it after my classical studies, for sure. Mm-hmm.
18: Yeah, and for me, it was kind of same thing. The jazz band growing up, did the, you know, the classical band program as well, but there was also jazz band and jazz combo. And through jazz, you know, you start getting into fusion and Herbie Hancock and all that stuff. And then you kind of get closer to, you know, Parliament Funkadelic and stuff. So I was familiar with all that stuff when I was, I guess, in high school and started educating myself a little bit more on that. But it wasn't really until I moved to Whitehorse back in 2014, met Etienne, and he was like, I'm starting this funk band, and I need a trumpet player. So that's kind of like when I was like, oh, cool. And then I got into the Meters and all, you know, all the classic 70s funk bands. And then there's lots of good modern funk bands as well. And it's just kind of immersing myself a little bit more into that and just brushing up on that style of, you know, funk. For me, trumpet playing, you know, that punchy, a lot of punchy shots and high playing and things like that. And I was never really like a lead player, but kind of being in this band to kind of have to play that high stuff and the punchy stuff. So working on my lead playing and things like that, and evolved from there.
19: Yeah, it's a different style of playing. Like when you grow up or when you study classical, you want this pure laser tone. But when you're moving on to like popular styles and funk music, it's, you got to just develop a different way of playing. And that's what my discovery actually with the Major Funk over the last 5 years, it's sort of been like trying to hone like a flute sound that, you know, kind of mimics that 70s funk vibe, which is different from the laser tone I spent years and years perfecting.
17: Yeah, and it must be kind of cool to be able to go into it with some experience too, and just knowing like different styles of music, and going into it like already knowing how to like read music. And I feel like there's probably a lot of improvising in funk music. Like how does your band come up with the instrumentals and the lyrics for your music? What is the creative process like?
18: It's a pretty collaborative approach, I'd say. And yeah, everybody has different backgrounds, you know. It was definitely not ripping on heavy metal music, because it's an awesome background to have. There's three members of our band that have a lot of background in heavy metal, and it's such a technically intensive genre. And so, you know, for example, Brent, our guitar player, had to loosen his wrist a little bit, but once he loosened that wrist, he was just a lights out funk guitar player. And so their background was actually very great for learning funk music, because it's all about being really tight, you know. But yeah, our songwriting process is pretty collaborative. We do a lot of writing together, and then we all know how to do basic demo recording on our computers. So we often will record our own parts. We'll trade demo tracks back and forth. Usually Brent and Etienne will come up with, you know, bass and guitar grooves. They'll send some stuff out. I'll come up with some lyrics. Selena will come up with some lyrics and some melodies. We add some horn parts to it. And then, you know, we come together, we trim some stuff, we add some stuff, and it's a nice collaborative approach that we have that's worked for us for years, and we're currently doing it now. We're recording an album this upcoming fall and winter, so we're in the process of that as well.
19: Mm-hmm. Which is more fun than our last album, which we did during COVID. So we just were throwing these ideas back and forth over the internet. We weren't really meeting. And now we are throwing ideas over the internet, then we get to meet, and then we go back to the internet. And so the songs are developing, you know, just a different way now that we can get back together. And have
18: last album was during a weird societal time when we couldn't get together all that much. And it created great songs. We're super proud of that album, sure. And But yeah, being able to jam together is invaluable. It's a key for our type of music. Yeah.
19: And also, we're going to go on tour before we, you know, continue on with this project, which means we're going to play all these songs, you know, tens and tens of times. And every time we do it, you know, it changes something. And even a little, those little things, they change. Like, we recorded an album during COVID and then we toured it. And there are so many things I do differently now that have just developed over playing them so many times. And now it's going to be kind of the opposite, which I think is going to be fun. It's just a different way of composing.
18: Yeah. And you can see how a crowd reacts to these new songs. Like, we have, I think,
19: yeah,
18: for this next tour that we're doing next week, you know, it's, I think, 5 or 6 new songs that we're going to be playing that haven't really been played in front of a crowd before. And just seeing how the crowd reacts to those songs, we could be like, hey, people really like that one part where we did that. Let's do more of that or something. You know, you might come up with some ideas and adjustments after you tour it.
17: Yeah. Oh, that's so exciting that you are planning to record new music in the fall. And I think it's really awesome that you create music all together as a band. And your COVID that you are the album that you released over COVID, it was really great. I thought it was awesome. Yeah, it's cool that you were able to still record an album. COVID was a challenging time. But I feel like doing the songwriting and everything like so collaboratively is really cool, and it probably makes for like great connections throughout the band, which I think is so important for like audience too. Like, you can just tell when the band is having a lot of fun and when they know each other, and like so that's really cool. And it sounds like you guys have a lot of fun writing music together, which is awesome.
18: Yeah, totally, a lot of shared creative energy, I would say. And we definitely do have fun on stage, and everyone can see that at our show in Prince George and elsewhere when we're on tour coming right up.
17: Yeah. Do you have any secrets you can share about your new album coming out in the fall, or is it all top secret?
18: Ooh, not totally top secret. I mean, we're about to play all these songs on the road, so secret's gonna be out. But our last album included a French song. Etienne Girard is a French name. He's a Franco-Yougonais. I'm a francophile, as they say. Selena speaks French as well, so we're trying to include more French content. It probably won't be 50-50. We still have some lyrics to write for some songs, but more French content for sure, and get more of a Franco vibe to it. It's like our goal to make a bilingual album and do more stuff in French. But yeah, we had a lot of success with the one French song that we released on our last album, A l'infini, and we'll be playing that on tour, as well as a couple other French songs that we've been writing. And it's, just great. Everywhere we go, there's Francophones, and it's really important to Etienne and to all of us as, francophiles.
19: Yeah, I think, I don't know if it's a secret, but we have actually a funk orchestra project in the works, and perhaps that the ensemble on the album might be a little bit larger than just a couple of horns. There might be some strings and some disco vibes for sure, hopefully.
18: Mm-hmm. Yeah, some strings, not to, overcommit. We got to see where the budget's at. Probably won't be on every single song in the album, but we're definitely going to get some strings in there. We did a show in April with a 3-piece string section, and it was amazing. And we're planning a big show in October to have it's a disco-themed show that we're doing with a 12-piece band, I think it is, with some added backup vocalists, another saxophone player as well, joining Toby and I, a percussionist, and this 3-piece string section. So big funk orchestra sound, and that's kind of what we want to throw on the album, which is, like I said, still a bit of a work in progress as we arrange all these songs and figure out what's going to work for each one. But a string section, that's the biggest surprise.
19: Boom. I hope I didn't put that up there.
17: Oh, that's very cool. That sounds really exciting. I've never interviewed a band who has like a trumpet player or a flute player or any instruments like that. Is it challenging to record with all like different instruments like that? Or like, I guess just like finding sound levels or things like that. Like, do you ever run into any challenges like that with so many different instruments?
19: Well, we have a fantastic sound person in our band, Etienne Girard. He's great with sound. So we have a few like live off the floor recordings that we've taken from shows, and just like having the quality that Etienne has and the precision he brings to his work, the balance is pretty good. In the studio, maybe we'll go in, maybe we might record some like scratch tracks of everybody playing, and then we'll go in kind of one at a time and we'll record our part by ourselves. And then the producer will mix everything together.
18: Yeah, we have a super talented producer that we've worked with for all of our studio recordings, Jim Holland of Green Needle Records. He's super experienced, and he's done a lot of recording with us. And so for every song he records with us, he builds that much more experience to his own skill set and his knowledge of us as musicians. Yeah, so he kind of learns that, you know, my trumpet style needs this type of microphone at this distance to get the best sound quality, and I got to play it like this, and he's got to do this. So he's technically very intensive. He knows his stuff, and he knows us really well. But yeah, every instrument has its own unique challenges for recording and to get the best sound possible. Yeah. And we're trying with every release to get to elevate the standard and to get it to that, you know, international standard of, you know, we want all these songs to get on the radio, you know, Seifer and beyond. So you got to get to a certain production standard that that we're always striving for. So, and we're achieving
19: shows,
18: as well.
19: Yeah. For live shows, like even the microphones that we use in our live shows also helps. Like over the years, I've switched from having like in front of my flute a condenser mic that was picking up the drums and Adrian's trumpet and all the sound, and it was causing lots of problems with feedback. And now I actually have this, you know, special microphone that fits inside my flute, and it shields almost everything, and it just picks up the flute and it picks up like those beautiful airy vibes. And so you know, it invested a lot of money into a good live sound. Yeah,
17: there's so much to know about microphones and like different recording equipment and how to do it all. It's really cool once you start learning about it, and it's really really nice when you're able to have someone who is so knowledgeable, who knows what to do in those situations, because it can be hard. But all your recordings like so far have sounded really really great. They sound really good. Like I was listening and I was thinking, I was like, I wonder if it's like very difficult to have all these different instruments but have them all like sound so like well together in a recording. But yeah, it all turns out really really great. You guys did a great job with that.
19: Thank you.
18: Yeah, can't take all the credit for that, because yeah, like I said, that's a lot on
17: yes.
18: Jim.
17: Yeah,
18: producer,
17: yeah.
18: Jim Holland. He's an amazing mixer as well, and he's mastered a lot of the songs as well. And so yeah, on the audio technician side, yeah, we're pretty lucky to have great people working with us.
17: Absolutely. What do you both think is the most fulfilling part about going on a tour?
18: Ooh, that's a good question. Fulfilling? I mean, getting people dancing and people experiencing your music for the first time, I'd say, is the most exciting part for me. And that's why you do it. You want to, you know, from a business perspective, you want to get your music out there and increase your audience. But it's just like from the music perspective and, you know, what you do, it's your passion. And then if people are experiencing that, your music for the first time, and you get to do that every night, and it's like really great. I love playing in Whitehorse here, our hometown. Fans and our crowd here is amazing, but they've heard us, you know, lots of times, so they kind of, you know, they know what to expect. It's always a good time. But when people are like, whoa, never heard of you before, that was awesome, I'm gonna go home and tell all my friends, that's something really special. And that's why you tour. And so to get that every night is really special.
19: Mm-hmm. So far, we're touring with Major Funk. Some of the most fulfilling parts for me were actually getting to see parts of Canada that I otherwise like haven't seen yet. I got to see Picto. I got to see the great ship Hector. I got to drive through, you know, parts of New Brunswick and like play. And
18: I'm from Nova Scotia. That's the sub. That's what I'm saying.
19: Yeah.
18: Yeah. Picto, Nova Scotia. Nobody knows where that is, like, Toby. Yeah.
19: I got to go. I got to play the Alma Combo in Toronto, downtown Montreal. Like, there's been some pretty cool like locations that I've got to play in as a musician, like going on tour. And then I have to, yeah, echo Adrian, playing the music for people and just watching them just have a great time and just get really excited about, you know, our original music, which is pretty special.
17: Yeah, absolutely. I've heard so many good things about your band. Like, everyone keeps telling me, like, you have to experience them at least once in your life. And I'm really excited. I love to dance. That's, like, my favorite thing. I love when I can go to a show and just dance and have fun. So I'm very excited. And it must be so cool to go on tour and see all these different places and meet all these people and have people be like, wow, like, I just want to dance to your music. Like, it just must be so exciting. I have one last question for you. What is a piece of advice that you would give to a musician just starting out?
18: On the trumpet, I would say practice.
8: Yeah, pick it up every day.
18: Yeah, it really is an instrument you got to play all the time. And just, make friends with other musicians and go see lots of shows. Just immerse yourself in the scene. And then talk to other musicians and you'll see what it takes to get to a higher level. Like I say, practice, you got to do it all the time, especially on the trumpet and any instrument. It applies to everything, but yeah, just immerse yourself in the scene, listen to lots of music, playing is great, but also listening, to others and, focus on your tone and your technique and all that. Keep at it, because it's not always easy.
8: Yeah, you just got to keep on picking it up and play. You start just a few moments a day, and all of a sudden those few moments will stretch out, and it adds up over time. I think it was Miles Davis. He just kept his trumpet out, and every time he walked by, he just played it. And walked by, played it a bit more. And I've got my flute on my stand, and I'll pick it up, and I'll just play every once in a while. Every time you walk by it, just play. And it make it fun, because we call it play for a reason. That's my advice.
17: I 100% agree with that. I like that. Thank you for your advice. I played the tuba in high school.
8: Oh, yeah.
17: I always found that, like, one thing that helped me practice so much was, like, just having it in my room, like, right there. Like, I didn't have to go anywhere. It was just right there. If I just wanted to play, even just for 5 minutes, it was just right there, sitting there waiting. And, like, I feel like I learned so much that way. And then I moved, and there was no space for it in my room, and it sat for a while. But I'm just getting back into it now, and I've been having fun with it. And going out to shows and meeting people has been really cool too. That's one thing I was really excited about when I turned of age, because I was able to go to more shows, and it's been so cool. You meet so many cool people. Thank you so much for your time. It was really lovely to chat with the both of you. You guys seem awesome, and we're excited.
18: Thank you so much, Grace.
8: Looking forward to meeting you as well. Thank you.
18: Yeah.
17: Absolutely. And thank you, listeners, for tuning into this interview with the Yukon-based funk band Major Funk. If you plan to head to any festivals this year, Major Funk will be at a few of them, and you can visit their website to find out more about their shows. And you can follow them on Instagram at Major Funk Music and Facebook at Major Funk to keep an eye out for any shows and new music updates. So keep your eyes peeled for new music coming soon. Next on Seifer is a song from their latest EP, so stay tuned. Said you wanna have a talk. There's something you gotta say to me.

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